0: people. So I don't know the backstory of how they decided to put this together. Kathy Kamen Goldmark was heavily involved in the literary scene, so she was certainly the go-between to make this happen. But with the help of David Phillips, legendary local pedal steel player, he got together a band of Bay Area stalwarts: Henry Salvia on piano, Chris Key on bass, a bunch of people on kazoos and chorus in the background, and our beloved Pete Devine on washboard and percussion. So that's the that's we're giving gonna give that one the honorary mention for the weirdest selection of today's real-time compilation.
1: We, exactly. We are putting together the real-time compilation of the many moods of Pete. You alluded to the fact that you raided some CDs. Of course, Pete and Sandy opened a record store a couple years ago.
0: They did. It's great.
1: Divine's Record Shop is how it
0: Divine's Records and Collectors and Vintage.
1: And Vintage.
0: Divine's Records and Vintage on Main Street, downtown Martinez.
1: So, full disclosure, we're working from CDs here, but that record store remains. Is Josh is wearing the T-shirt.
2: I am,
1: yes, you can see on the radio.
2: Just to get the name.
1: And Chris, you wanted to say something about that, yeah?
3: Well, that was a real, labor of love for Pete and Sandy. Such a great culmination of all his musical life, because he loved music. He was a musicologist, so passionate about music. As you said, he was, he loved a lot of different styles and could play in a lot of different styles. But one of the things I think we all know it here at this table, but it's really being reiterated on social media this week, is how beloved Pete Devine was. How many hundreds and thousands of people loved him. I can't tell you how many times I've heard him say in a post or in person, "My dear friend so-and-so." And he meant it. He really meant it. He just had more friends than anybody I know. We all love him to pieces. We're going to miss him terribly. We're thinking a lot of his wife, Sandy, who's hit the match made in heaven, those two guys. I mean, you couldn't have found a better pair. They loved each other so much, and we're all very grateful to Sandy for taking such good care of Pete. And I'm also very grateful to Josh and Joe, who also were really involved in helping him in his last struggles, his health struggles, you know.
1: One of the guys Pete talked to me about that we haven't gotten to tonight yet is Mal Sharpe. I don't know the whole story of how long he played with him, but in North Beach, Mal Sharpe, a Bay, just a TV and jazz icon. How did they get together? How did Pete end up drumming in Big Money in Dixieland?
0: That's a good question.
1: No, okay.
4: Well, I just know Mal had a good eye for really unusual talent.
5: That's exactly. Uh-huh.
4: You know, and he just saw Petey. He knew right away, I got to have that guy.
3: Now, it was very unique because he had a Dixieland band, but he would hire people completely out of that realm if he thought it would entertain the crowd. And I think that ticked off a lot of the Dixieland peers, but it's one of the things I love. I did a gig with him outdoors. Johnny Talbot, the great R&B guitar player, was on the gig, you know. Kelly Gray, who was kind of a bebop scat singer, would do the gig, you know. And Pete saw, I mean, Mal saw him around 89 or 90, very early on.
1: Okay.
3: And started hiring, but Mal had a drummer, so Pete was added on washboard usually, right? And Joe and I subbed in that band, Joe Moore.
1: Okay.
3: But did Pete play drums there too sometimes?
0: I don't think he ever played a full drum kit. I think he was on a washboard and percussion.
1: Yeah, this CD we've got here, there is Pete on washboard. Yeah, okay.
3: Fun band.
0: We did a lot of the Sunday afternoons at the No Name Bar in Sausalito were the stuff of legend. It was wild and woolly and some world-class players, and we're all just hanging out in this funky little dive bar, just getting it done. It was so much fun.
3: And Mal would crack us up. Mal would introduce Petey as his long-lost son.
0: Yeah.
3: And would pass him his $50 so we can get a new parakeet because his parakeet died this morning. Or he'd introduce me and say, I met this kid on BART today in this washboard. I decided I'd give him a gig. I remember he would introduce the trumpet player, Tom Buck, as the only guy in Antioch without a gun rack on his car.
0: Yeah.
3: He always had funny to say. He kept us laughing all the time. And, of course, that's a great way to get people to tip you, too.
1: Right.
3: The tip jar, not sure.
1: There we go. Well, let's listen to some. This is with Mal on vocal, a tune called "Girl of My Dreams," Big Money in Dixieland, with Pete Devine on washboard on the Fog City Blues.

0: Hal Devine with a Pete Devine original from their Jumps, Boogies, and Wobbles album, a tune called Shotgun Blues. That may have been my favorite Howl Devine, just because I think I told you guys when you were on around that time, I had a radio show in college called Rag Stomps and Blues, and Jumps, Boogies, and Wobbles just seemed like the next step. It was the evolution. And Pete wrote a couple of originals for the band, yeah?
1: Yeah, he wrote that tune. When he was living, I think in, where was that? Well, it was in Oaklands, and he just was kind of worried about someone coming into his home, breaking in. He had this, like, fantasies of pulling out his shotgun, but to my knowledge, he never actually had a shotgun.
0: Howl Devine had this deeply retro sound with a touch of 67. I guess it's stuff retro. But these contemporary concerns, you had the wildfire songs, you had Neighbors you wrote about. What else was in the pool for you guys?
1: When I write, it's just about my experiences.
0: Yeah.
1: But there was a neighbor who got ran over by a truck. It was a little traumatic for me. I saw the whole thing happen. Jeez. Like, there's a song in here.
0: Right. It's one way to work through it, yeah. Were there any co-writes? Did you guys, lyrically at least?
2: No, I don't think so.
1: I mean, we had several instrumentals, which, you know, give credit to the entire band.
0: Yeah, sure. Even the bassist.
1: Yeah.
0: What was the last gig you played with Pete?
1: That was at Harlow's in Sacramento.
0: How long ago?
1: That was in December.
0: Okay.
1: Yeah, and I picked him up. He was in pretty bad shape, and I had doubts about whether he would actually be able to play because he was very weak. And we drove up there, but the window fell out of my van on the way up, and it was 30 degrees out.
0: Oh,
1: miserable drive up Highway 80. And
3: what's the bad side of the
1: thing? And we get there, oh my God. And then we had Jay Hansen there, who brought up his drum kit, and was ready to play in case he couldn't. And Pete sat down and played and just killed it from beginning to end. And he was saving his energy.
0: Yeah.
1: And he kicked it in. And after the first set, I checked in. So I tweeted, you know, do you want Jay to play the second set? He's good. He closed up the night, and it was pretty glorious.
0: Oh wow! Okay, Joe, you were there too, obviously.
2: I was there. Yeah, that busted window probably helped slow his metabolism down. He was kind of on ice for the whole hour and a half drive. I mean, they had a
0: cryogenic drummer.
2: See, exactly. Save that energy for the showtime.
0: LaVey and Chris, when was the last time you shared a gig?
2: September at the Alameda. Blues, Brews, and Barbecue Festival.
0: Oh, okay.
2: And we were so glad to see Josh and Joe and Pete there, and they just kicked butt. And it was all the way around a great festival. That was the last time we saw Pete, period.
0: Oh, yeah.
2: Yeah, we had seen him in the summer. We went out to see his record store for the first time. And by the way, everybody, if you can, visit Howl.
0: Devine's Records and Vintage.
2: In Martinez. Sorry about that. It's a great shop. It's like a little slice of heaven. All the love that he and Sandy have for each other and for music is like manifest at that point.
4: Yeah, absolutely.
2: Great little spot. Those were the last two times we saw him. We were in Rio de Janeiro last week, and we got a call from Sandy or text saying we should come see him. And unfortunately, he passed away when we were on the way back. It's very sad for us to not get him.
0: Plans for a public tribute memorial kind of thing? Is there anything in the works?
1: We were talking about stuff.
5: Yeah, nothing concrete.
1: But, you know, we want it to be a celebration. Sandy wants that for sure. I think that's fitting. So there's nothing pressing for this to happen. And we all want it to be right. And we want it to be celebratory and have it include, you know, all the musicians he played with.
5: Right.
0: That's a big bill. I mean, as we've seen tonight, there's what do you call it? The live on air compilation of just like, I'm amazed at how much we fit in tonight.
2: It was a nice overview of almost the entirety of his musical career. Speaking of which, of those of you who are prone to use Facebook, skate on over to Chris Siebert's page, because he wrote an amazing, lengthy sort of biography, history of Pete, from the, as long as we've all known him, for the last nearly 40 years. So if you want to go find Chris Siebert's page and look at what he wrote a few days ago, it's really lovely and well-written and inspiring.
0: I definitely learned a few things.
2: Yeah, ties it all together.
0: Well, we got time for one more today. There will be plenty of more Pete Devine music on the Fog City Blues, but one more from Jump's Boogies and Wobbles. Josh, you asked for the harmonica wobble, number 2.
1: That's right. we recorded an earlier version of it, but this second is...
0: The one that stuck.
1: Yeah, this one's great. And we had Ralph Carney joining us on that alto sax.
0: Right.
1: Yeah.
0: Another Bay Area late legend. Well, I want to thank you all for coming and sharing all the memories.
2: Devin, thank you for sharing this time. This is really an invaluable experience for all of us. And
1: yeah,
2: that's very gracious of you.
0: All right. And in case anyone listening needs to know, you can, of course, hear the program in its entirety online at klw.org, beginning at about just after 6 when it ends. Here's Howell Devine, harmonica wobble number 2 on the Fog City Blues.

0: Born 102 years ago yesterday in Tuscaloosa, Alabama, that is Dinah Washington, Me and My Gin. Right before that, LaVey Smith and her Red Hot Skillet Lickers, including Chris Siebert on piano, paying tribute to Ms. Washington, the tune they call I'm Not Evil. Here on the Fog City Blues, on your local public radio station, KALW 91.7 FM, San Francisco, Bay Area, and beyond. Today, well, on this date, in 1919 in Nashville, Tennessee, another singer came into the world, not perhaps as a singer, but some years later, Kitty Wells was in the process of becoming a country legend, so much so that her 1952 recording of It Wasn't God Who Made Honky Tonk Angels was some years back selected for induction in the National Recording Registry at the Library of Congress, whereupon yours truly helped Ben Manila produce this micro-documentary about the song, featuring Kitty herself and some other folks.
1: My name is Mary Buffwack, and I'm author, with my husband Robert Orman, of Finding Her Voice, Women in Country Music, 1800 to 2000.
2: My name is Emmy Lou Harris, and I'm a country singer. And even though I know I'll never sound like Kitty Wells, at least I have the joy of listening to her.

0: Kitty Wells has the title Queen of Country Music because she was the quintessential country singer. I mean, she's got that wonderful nasal sound that is just inherent in her voice. And the song, It Wasn't God Who Made Honky Tonk Angels, that was one of the first songs in which, you know, a woman said, excuse me, you know, there's another side to this story.
1: It was an answer to Wild Side of Life, which Hank Thompson had out at the time, and it was a hit to charts and was making a big hit.
2: An answer song is a song where usually there is a male point of view and a female point of view. Hank Thompson talks about wild women and finding women on the wild side.

0: there were more divorces in the post-war era than the United States had ever seen. There was more delinquency. There was more smoking. So it looked like moral decay. And when people were looking for why are we suffering this moral decay, it was because women weren't in the home.
1: You know, it's okay for a man to go around and cheat and hang out in the bars and expect a little woman to be home ready with a hot meal.
2: It's a shame that all the blame is on us women.
0: The song It Wasn't God Who Made Honky Tonk Angels was banned on NBC Radio Network and on the Grand Ole Opry. It offended not only the country establishment, but offended the larger establishment as well.
1: And so it was pretty shocking. And on the other hand, there were a lot of women around the country who said, boy, I can relate to that. All of a sudden, she spoke to a whole psyche, a whole generation of women who probably didn't know that they were not represented on the airwaves.
0: Kitty Wells would not describe herself as a feminist. There has always been a strain of songs in the folk tradition and in country music that spoke from the woman's point of view.
3: I really didn't think too much about it because I always, you know, was pretty natural with the way I felt and the way I, you know, carried myself around. And of course, after I made the hit with It Wasn't God Who Made Honky Tonk Angels, well, Capitol Records got to recording the girl singers, and so now we've got just about as many girl singers as there are men singers.
1: Back then, it wasn't really considered proper for a singer, a young singer starting out, to ride around the country with a bunch of guys, you know, even if it was perfectly innocent and they were the guys in the band. She really paved the way for a lot of women to get on that bus and ride on down the road.

My Canadian darlings, Blue Rodeo. In the closing track on their most recent studio album, Many a Mile, a tune called Ride Your Bike. Right before that, all the way back to the opening track on their first album, Outskirts, a song called Heart Like Mine. Lead singer on both those tracks, Greg Keeler, turned 72 yesterday, which is pretty hard to believe. Bringing us just about to the close of the Fog City Blues. But stay tuned to your local public radio station. Coming up at 6, it's Sarah Cahill and Revolutions Per Minute. And tune in next Sunday at 4 for a Labor Day weekend special of Blues and Beyond in the Bay Area and beyond. In the meantime, this is Devin Strolovich reminding you that Chicaphones are the best reason to sing the blues. We'll see you next week on the Fog City Blues.

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0: to movement from Lou Harrison's varied trio Rondo in honor of Fragonard, David Abel on violin, and Julie Steinberg on piano. 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I'm Sarah Cahill, host of Revolutions Per Minute on Sunday evenings. Tonight, we'll hear music from the orchestra concert presented on Friday, July 31st at the Santa Cruz Civic Auditorium, conducted by Christy Macellaro. It's titled On Freedom. And also some brass sextet performances from the Welcome Fanfare. Music by Vivian Fung, Bella Kovacs, Pedro Emmanuel Pereira, Riley Nicholson, Robert Hughes, Christy Macellaro, and Philip Glass. I'll also be speaking tonight with both Vivian Fung and Riley Nicholson. Let's begin with Vivian Fung's new work, commissioned by the Cabrillo Festival to open the season. We'll hear her introduce her piece, America the Beautiful, with a question mark. Here is Vivian Fung at the Cabrillo Festival.
1: Good evening, everybody. My name is Vivian Fung, and I am the composer that has the honor of opening this entire festival. So I first wanted to thank Christy, Riley, Lindsay, the entire team here, and of course the amazing orchestra for what has been a fabulous week preparing for this concert. So I received a call back in December asking me, it was like a last minute request, if I were to write a 5-minute concert opener in response to the national anthem. And at first I was like, wow, well, how do you follow Jimi Hendrix? And how do you follow Whitney Houston? And so all these emotions whirled into my mind. I am a very proud American citizen who was born in Canada and immigrated over here, born of Chinese Canadian parents. And very proud because I had all my formative years here, got married here, am raising my family here, and so it has been indeed a land of opportunity for me. However, as you may are aware of the past few years, just have really lived in despair and frustration over all the anti-immigrant and negative sentiments across our country. And so with all these conflicting emotions, I decided to write this piece. So this piece has a few quotations from the national anthem, the Star-Spangled Banner, and I'm sure that you'll recognize them. And there's also a couple of other anthems that are thrown in there just to spice things up. And ultimately, though, it ends with a question mark. And I'm sure that you'll recognize the question mark as well, because for me, it is up to us. It is up to us as individuals to decide the fate of this wonderful experiment called democracy. Thank you so much.

0: That's the world premiere of America the Beautiful with a question mark at the end by Vivian Fung at the Cabrillo Festival of Contemporary Music, conducted by Christy Macellaru on opening night, July 31st, at the Santa Cruz Civic Auditorium. You're listening to broadcasts from the Cabrillo Festival here on KALW, and Vivian Fung is with me now. What an incredible piece.
1: Thank you, Sarah. Thank you for inviting me here.
0: It's amazing. It's a wonderful idea and also a challenge to take a familiar anthem and create something new and meaningful about it.
1: Absolutely. And it was especially challenging given the time limitation because Riley, it was like a last minute decision on the team's part to have a new piece like this. And
0: but wasn't it December? So
1: yeah, it was December.
0: Is that last minute?
1: For me, it's last minute. Because it takes me a season to kind of really think about things.
0: Yeah.
1: But also, like, you know, I had maybe a few weeks to really sink my teeth into it. But just, you know, how do you quote something that is so well known and so and has so many different connotations, and it's so fraught right now,
0: yeah.
1: And say it in such a way that is done with authenticity. I think for me, it came down to how do I say what I need to say in a way that is brings my true self forward. And I think that was what I was really questioning myself as far as what to do, and that was what came to me as the most authentic way to pursue this.
0: Yeah. In your introduction, you talk about the introduction we heard just now, you talk about Jimi Hendrix and his Star Spangled Banner at Woodstock, which was such a powerful anti-war anthem. I mean, he made it into this sort of anti-Vietnam War anthem. Yeah, and I imagine the conflict between wanting to celebrate and also wanting to protest.
1: Exactly, so, yeah. Exactly. It, on the one hand, you feel so proud to be an American because of what it stands for. And on the other hand, it is a time just like in the 60s that we're at a junction where we have to decide what our values are. And I'm just living in despair because there's just such a divide in this country. And so I decided to put all that. I mean, there's so much dissonance in my piece and a lot of activity, and it kind of just expresses the sort of anxiety in my heart.
0: But also very sort of American moments, like the fife and drum kind
1: yes.
0: of
1: yeah.
0: quote. Or, yeah.
1: Yeah, I mean, and ultimately it ends with this question mark, but it also like illuminates the idea of the land of the free, that quotation, and this glorious D major chord that comes in.
0: Yeah.
1: Because it is, for me, it is about that. It is about freedom. It's about democracy. It's about human rights. And it's about the chance to live the life that we want to. And so I tried to do all that in the span of 5 minutes, you know, which is also very difficult. As a composer, it's probably one of the most difficult things to compactly express what you need to express in that amount of time.
0: Oh, you did it so beautifully. You did it so beautifully. You're Canadian American and your ancestors are from China. And as a composer, you've focused several works several times on the immigrant experience.
1: Yes.
0: And I wonder if this piece felt different.
1: Well, there are quotations from the Chinese anthem and the Canadian anthem in there. It is an immigrant sentiment just because I'm feeling all the feelings that I said about the anti-immigrant sentiments in this country right now. And so in that sense, it is from an immigrant's perspective. It's not it is laced with so much activity and so much dissonance that it's just from my perspective, it's just got all this additional dimension to it that someone who doesn't have my experience would probably not do.
0: Yeah, but then it really shines through at the end. Even with a question mark, even with a question mark, it shines through.
1: Yeah, I mean, fundamentally, I am American, so it is something that I'm proud of. Yeah, that's.
0: Tell me about your time at the Cabrillo Festival and what it's like to be in residence and work with the orchestra and conductor Cristy Matularu and have open rehearsals and engage with the community and what makes
1: Well,
0: it special.
1: yeah, I mean, I've had the honor of being at the festival. This has been my fourth time as composer in residence, which is not something that everybody can say. And it's such an honor because every time I go, it is such a feeling of acceptance and belonging to have a festival that is really dedicated to living composers. And I can't really say that about a lot of festivals. I don't even know of any other festival that solely concentrates on new contemporary orchestral repertoire like this. And not even repertoire, I mean, freshly written pieces of the past maybe 10 or 20 years, which is amazing.
0: And to treat them with the care that is normally reserved for Beethoven and
1: Exactly.
0: Brahms.
1: Yeah. And Christy does an amazing job trying to really understand the score. First of all, he's done his homework, but also like inject so many wonderful ideas during the rehearsal process. And then for the orchestra musicians to respond so fervently is amazing to watch, to see that level of commitment to new music. And everybody who's there, it loves new music. So it's not even like a It's not even a question about that. And in addition to that, this year I was also part of the faculty, so I was there a little bit earlier to work with three very talented composer fellows as part of their composer workshop. So I was kind of ingrained into the other end of it, which is really fostering the next generation, and also I got to spend some time with the youth ensemble as well. So it was a multi-pronged residency for on my part, and it's such a marvelous magical place just because it's not only a commitment to new music, but in terms of the community as well. It's such a welcoming community that they really go out of their way to attend rehearsals, which are free. And then also we stay with host families, and I've gotten to know my host family very well, to the point where they're actually they were one of the co-commissioners for the piece.
0: Wow.
1: We are almost like family at this point because it is such they're wonderful, supportive people.
0: That's incredible. And I love the applause at the end of your piece. I mean, to greet a brand new, a world premiere like that, like
1: Yeah.
0: just with such enthusiasm. It's really
1: Yes,
0: great.
1: absolutely. Yeah, they know, and they've attended the rehearsals too, so they have not only heard it once, but twice or even three times, and so they have their opinions. So and it's great to have that level of support. It's a wonderful feeling.
0: Thank you so much, Vivian. It's great to talk
1: It's a
0: with you
1: pleasure to
0: and
1: be here. Yeah.
0: congratulations.
1: Yeah.
0: Beautiful, powerful work.
1: Thank you.
0: You're listening to a special broadcast from the Cabrillo Festival of Contemporary Music. I'm Sarah Cahill. Let's continue with this first orchestra concert at the Santa Cruz Civic Auditorium. Next is Portuguese composer Pedro Emanuel Pereira introducing his clarinet concerto. Commissioned by the Cabrillo Festival, he wrote it for his longtime collaborative partner and friend, clarinetist Carlos Ferreira, who is here playing it with a festival orchestra. Here is Pedro Emmanuel Pereira to introduce his clarinet concerto.

Good evening. It's such a big pleasure to be here. There are no words to share all my feelings. We composers, we work in silence. And for us to have this possibility of sharing our art through sounds, it's something unique. And knowing that this is only possible by all your efforts, this is something really that touches my heart. I said this previously in our donors concert where I had the opportunity to perform in the piano, but I'm saying this again. There are not enough words to thank you for everything you do for this festival. I also need to thank Carlos, I need to thank Christian, I need to thank Riley, all the team, Lindsay, people that are working there, we can't see them. There are a lot of people in the backstage, a lot of people that make this happening, and they are truly, truly important. And I want to thank especially to Carlos and to Christy, because they believed in my music without knowing one single note from the score. And you really need to trust someone in order to say, do whatever you want. We will put your music in life. And that's why there are no words to thank you and to thank especially Carlos and Christy for this opportunity and for the trust. About my piece, difficult to share in words, because music says everything and says much better than words. I can say just a few things. I was inspired by four chapters from the Bible, and I decided to use those chapters in this music. The first movement, the fall, comes from Genesis, the second Babel, the third, it's a psalm by David, and the fourth movement is Pentecost. What is the glue in all those stories? The glue is the word. The word connects all these movements, starting already from the first movement. We start this concerto in silence, and we end this concerto in silence, because I truly believe that it's in silence that we can find the word. I'm not gonna say more things, more words, because I don't want to spoil. So enjoy the music. Thank you so much for this wonderful orchestra. I must say that in the first rehearsal, I was shocked by the amazing talent and level that they were performing. Really, it was really amazing. So I'm really, really excited to hear you tonight. And I want to thank you all from the deepest of my heart. Thank you to my family also for all the support. Also to my host family. You are adorable and really thank you for everything. And I love you so much. Thank you for being here. Enjoy the concert.

That's a new clarinet concerto, world premiere, by Portuguese composer Pedro Emanuel Pereira, with soloist Carlos Ferreira at the Cabrillo Festival of Contemporary Music, opening night July 31st, just last month. You're listening to KALW, San Francisco Bay Area. I'm Sarah Cahill. And program information, program notes, and lots more is at cabrillomusic.org. This is the 64th season of the Cabrillo Festival, and the theme is We the Dreamers, inspired by the 250th anniversary of the signing of the Declaration of Independence, and asking, and I quote from their brochure here, asking one of the most resonant civic questions of our time. Who is the we of America, and who are we still becoming? The festival includes four world premiere festival commissions, including the two we just heard, eight West Coast premieres, and two U.S. premieres. There was another big piece on this opening night concert, a new work by Philip Glass, his Symphony No. 15 called Lincoln. And this was a great coup for the Cabrillo Festival, since it had only been performed once by the Boston Symphony at Tanglewood. But there were some rights issues about broadcasting it tonight here on KALW. So instead, let's listen to an early brass sextet by Philip Glass. This was also at the festival this year. He wrote it in 1964 for two trumpets, two horns, trombone, and tuba when he was composer in residence with the Pittsburgh Public Schools on a Ford Foundation project. There's a hymn, a ballad, and a jazzy finale. Here is Philip Glass's brass sextet from the Cabrillo Festival of Contemporary Music.

0: Would You Believe Philip Glass? That's the Philip Glass Brass Sextet here on KALW from the Cabrillo Festival. We are doing the Cabrillo Festival broadcast, and my very special guest right now is composer Riley Nicholson, also executive director of the Cabrillo Festival. Thank you so much for joining me.
1: Thanks for having me and for the continued partnerships with these rebroadcasts.
0: Thank you for making it all possible. And also thank you to Drew Yeres, your wonderful engineer who records these concerts. And Philip Glass, yeah, unusual piece, 1964.
1: Yes, it's the Philip Glass before Philip Glass.
0: Yes.
1: Yeah. You can sort of hear, I feel like we can sort of hear threads of his voice, especially in that last movement, but it is before he really, you know, charted his stylistic course that he's known for today. And it was one of the reasons we wanted to do that piece, because it was, so we presented this brass sextet as a pre-concert experience before the, you know, outside. We always do a picnic of some sort. And so the point was you got to hear a very early Philip Glass piece and then fast forward, and we did his latest symphony on our main stage. So that was sort of the curatorial connection, but that spanned, I don't know, 60 years.
0: So the brass sextet, first of all, tell me about brass sextet and who were the players?
1: So the players are members of the Cabrillo Festival Orchestra. If you give me a second, I could pull up everybody's name. So it's, you know, we pull from our donor. Later in this broadcast, we're going to hear some from the donor concert, which is also like a chamber concert. And then this brass sextet, it's all members of the orchestra, and they all are just so incredibly enthusiastic to dive into contemporary repertoire and go beyond the main stage in all sorts of ways.
0: Yeah. So these recordings are from outdoors. They're really beautiful, beautifully done. Well, so it's
1: I'll let you in on a trick. We recorded them. We knew we were going to need to do these broadcasts, so we did record them inside, knowing that the challenges of the outdoor performance. But it was performed.
0: The ambient
1: outside.
0: Sounds and people having picnics and, yeah, of course, glasses of wine. So you not only had this whole festival to manage as executive director, but you composed a piece called Broken Anthem for Brass Sextet, which was performed in this group of brass sextet pieces at the Welcome event. Maybe you could introduce Broken Anthem. Your program note is so powerful.
1: Thank you.
0: For this piece.
1: Yes. So we performed, to give a little bit of context, we performed Broken Anthem sort of actually in the middle between movements of the Philip Glass and its original presentation. So, it's not so, you know, it's not so dissimilar, different instrumentation, different style, different voice, but not so dissimilar to what Vivian did. As she, you know, our prompt to her, which she, you know, we gave her a wide range to do what she will with the prompt, but the prompt was respond to the national anthem in the current moment, right? In our season at large, this piece very much did the same. You know, I didn't even have a path for this piece when I wrote it. I just wrote it in January of this year when, you know, everything with ICE was happening, and unfortunately it's still happening. And I needed a way to process. You know, some people journal to process, some people, you know, everybody has their path. Of course, I'm a composer, and for whatever reason, I sort of got this little earworm in my head of all things, like a snippet of the national anthem. And I just needed to, emotionally process my very complicated feelings and really my grief around the brokenness, you know, of what we were experiencing as a nation. And my hope for this piece is that it communicates that there is something broken about what's happening, but there is hope. What's broken can be mended.
0: Wow, that's a beautiful thought.
1: I was sort of trying to encourage myself as well, while also respond to frustration and anger and grief. So hopefully that's all that's in there. And it's not a straight up recomposition, but you definitely hear, again, not so dissimilar to Vivian, you definitely hear snippets. There's obvious references at times. And also, I think the reason I did brass sextet was you think American music, you think brass. At least, I think Copland brass. Those are like the
0: Yeah.
1: first two things I think of when I hear, if someone says American music, right? So I knew I wanted it to be that instrumentation and kind of very, very loosely, like extremely loosely, but fanfare for the common man, was in my mind, and sort of turning a brass fanfare into a lament kind of was where my mind was at when I was writing this. And so yeah, so it's a relatively short piece, but it was, I think, a necessary piece for my sanity at the time.
0: Yeah, it's amazing. I was just talking to my brother who lives in Wisconsin, and he and we were talking about the celebrations of this country and how there are people who get to just sort of celebrate in this completely positive way, and like we love the direction things are going in, and it's just hooray, and isn't America as it is just wonderful? And that it bothers him that that many of us have a more complicated response to where the United States is at the current moment. And that and then you bring up people like Copland and you think about sort of the great so-called great American works. And we think, oh, well, they're all just tonal and happy and beautiful. But then you really listen to them, and that's not true. I mean, Copland, Leonard Bernstein, West Side Story, all those, I mean, Roy Harris, all those sort of classic American works, certainly someone like Ruth Crawford, but just that there is no uncomplicated response to the history of the United States.
1: There
0: I
1: isn't,
0: think maybe,
1: and probably
0: yeah.
1: most histories are like that, and especially ours. And to me, like dissent or complicated feelings are not disrespect. To me, the ultimate
0: Yes.
1: disrespect would be apathy. And so, to me, like if we're going to really celebrate our American values or whatever you want to, whatever you want to call what this celebration is, it needs to be the full picture and not just sort of one emotion or one, perspective,
0: So
1: because
0: true.
1: America is a very complicated place, and that's kind of the beauty of it, right? As Vivian spoke to, already on the show. So,
0: Yeah.
1: yeah.
0: What a wonderful thing to do. We the Dreamers of, just a great theme for the festival and bringing everyone together in this way.
1: Yeah, well, really, and there's a lot contained in that, like creative dreaming, which has been part of the festival for since its founding, right? But of course, there's some obvious connotations there, and there's several connections to that. I Have a Dream speech in our programming this year, and so yeah, as with a lot of the titles need to be broad enough with any season to kind of fit the whole, and I was very happy with the umbrella of We the Dreamers.
0: Yes. Riley, we're going to be talking, I think, next week when you're in town and you'll be here in the studio talking about the Cabrillo Festival from your role as executive director. And tonight you're more composer introducing your work. So thank you for that.
1: Thanks for having me.
0: Thank you. Okay, let's listen to Riley Nicholson. This is Broken Anthem from the Cabrillo Festival of Contemporary Music.

That's music by Riley Nicholson here on KALW, the Cabrillo Festival of Contemporary Music. Tonight is the first of four broadcasts. The second one will be next Sunday and so on. And I'm Sarah Cahill with you every Sunday evening from 6 to 8. Bela Kovács is next. Esteemed Hungarian clarinetist and composer, this is his homage to klezmer clarinet, Shalom Aleichem. The title means peace be with you, a traditional Hebrew salutation and blessing. This is Shalom Aleichem. Rove Feldman pays tribute to the king of klezmer, Giora Feldman, born in Buenos Aires in 1936, fourth generation klezmer player, and Rove is an honorific meaning master or teacher. Here is conductor Christy Macellaru to introduce this piece, and again, the soloist is Carlos Ferreira with the Cabrillo Festival Orchestra, conducted by Christy Macellaru, who is here to introduce the work.

If you're anything like me, no great meal ends without dessert. Which is why we wanted to finish in a way that it's actually quite beautiful and poignant this evening with a composition that is very, very special. In fact, it's so close to my heart because I grew up with this music, and we're talking about the klezmer tradition. And this is a piece that first time I heard it, and the soloist that will be featured actually this opening weekend, Carlos Ferreira on the clarinet, I said, Carlos, one day you will come to Cabrillo and you will play a piece. You choose what piece that is, but you're going to have to play this piece as well. This is a wonderful composition in the memory of the great, great klezmer clarinetist, Rev Feidman. And here he is to play together with members of our orchestra, Shalom Alechem, Rev Feidman, Carlos Ferreira.

wonderful performance of this Bella Kovacs piece, Shalom Aleichem, Rov Feldman, with the clarinetist Carlos Ferreira, who we heard earlier this evening here on KALW. The Cabrillo Festival is now in its 64th season. It was founded by Lou Harrison and Bob Hughes. Music directors have included Gerhard Samuel, Carlos Chavez, Dennis Russell Davies, John Adams, and Marin Alsop, Christian Machilaru. Whoops. Took the helm in 2017. Thanks also to Drew Yaris, who engineered these concert recordings for broadcast, and to Executive Director Riley Nicholson and the staff of the Cabrillo Festival. Check out the website cabrillomusic.org for lots of information, pictures, videos, recordings, program notes for the music you're hearing tonight, and also the dates for next year's Cabrillo Festival of Contemporary Music. We'll listen next to a piece by Christy Machilaru. He's the conductor of the orchestra, and he's also a composer. Here he is introducing his work.

Good evening, everyone, and welcome as well. I'm so happy to see you all here and to see so many of you here. This is really wonderful. And as Riley was saying as well, just before, it is a moment that we can celebrate. Actually, we can celebrate a dream, and we can celebrate something that I hope we will continue to dream about, because it's really important. At the end of the season, I'm giving you just a small little thing, because it's something that I've been thinking about for more than a year now. There is a poet that will join us to recite a poem that she wrote in response to the 250. And one line of the poem that has stayed with me so profoundly over this past more than 1 year since I've seen the poem is, "The dream awaits the dreamer." And I think it's such a beautiful sentiment, because we have to continue dreaming the dream, and the dream is there. It's, are we ready to be the dreamers that dream the dream? So in that spirit, I hope that we are able to enjoy the music that we are presenting for you this whole season. This next piece, I'm putting on my composer hat now on, and this next piece that Martha and I are performing is a composition that I wrote, it's hard to believe, 22 years ago. I was a toddler. this composition is part of a series of compositions that I wrote for musical couples, because all of them are duets. Bharat and Anne played one a few years ago for violin and clarinet. This is another one of that series, and just as my shirt represents, it's called Painted Leaves. And the reason why it's called Painted Leaves, the people that I wrote this composition for happened to live on Painted Leaf Lane. Here's Painted Leaves.

Music by Christian Macellaru, Painted Leaves. I'm Sarah Cahill. With me now is Riley Nicholson, Executive Director of the Cabrillo Festival of Contemporary Music and also composer this year. How wonderful to hear pieces by both you and Christian Macellaru, who usually have different roles. There. Yeah? Oh. Hold on a second. We'll figure this out in just a moment.

0: That was the flutist playing. She is our Cabrillo Festival Orchestra principal flute.
1: And yeah, so it's a duo, which is such an intimate kind of format.
0: Yeah, so
1: Beautiful.
0: we do that with our donor concert every year, and we wind it. Well, we can certainly wind it with this broadcast, but also we did something new this year where all donors at any level could come. So it was a great way to kick off our season, and sort of showcase different side. You get to hear the orchestra, in full, but you get to kind of hear their curatorial perspectives, because some of them bring pieces to this concert and get to hear get have them share a a spotlight, and hear their individual voices in a way you wouldn't otherwise hear at the orchestral concerts.
1: The remaining three broadcasts are full concerts in the Santa Cruz Civic Auditorium, and it's sort of like you were there, like being at the concerts. But tonight is a little bit more cobbled together because we couldn't broadcast the Philip Glass Symphony, and so filling in are some other works from the opening the brass sextet and the donors concert. So we you kindly put together this program tonight.
0: Yeah, it's good to see a little bit of a different side of the festival, because we do our main stage shows are the core of our programming and the core of who we are, but we do lots of different concerts and artist talks and of all types.
1: Yeah. The last piece we have tonight is by beloved composer, conductor, and Cabrillo Festival co-founder Robert Hughes, longtime conductor of the Oakland Symphony Youth, the Oakland Youth Orchestra, did incredible work and remarkable person. His Happy Birthday for New Orleans Jazz Band is from a film score. Can you tell us a little bit about that?
0: Yeah, so well, let me even take a step back, and give Margaret Fisher, Robert Hughes' wife, the credit. She reached out and said, if you're thinking about, programming related to the 250th anniversary of the Declaration of Independence, consider this piece. And it was just such the perfect fit for opening night concert.
1: Wonderful.
0: Yeah, and so it connects with. It was written for a short children's film. And so that's where it came from, but it's called Happy Birthday New Orleans Jazz Band, and originally that it had a different title, that called Dixieland Band, but of course that was later removed to kind of put some distance between the distracting connection, even though that title was not referring to the Confederacy, but rather the style of New Orleans jazz that was happening, and that was the name of it, made popular by Louis Armstrong and his All Stars Band. And he ended up evolving it away from the traditional New Orleans jazz kind of aesthetic. But that's the legacy, like the stylistic legacy that this piece is in conversation with. So, as we thought about pieces that had a direct connection to our American music legacy, this was a perfect fit. And of course, the Happy Birthday piece, is a sort of a nod to Happy Birthday to the US. And it's just a great piece. And then, of course, Robert Hughes has such an incredible, thumbprint on the heartbeat, mixing
1: Yeah.
0: metaphors here, of our organization. And so it's always great to connect with that legacy and all that he did to make what we do today possible.
1: There's a great story on the Cabrillo Festival website, which is cabrillomusic.org, but the story of how he came across the country, I think on a bus, to study with Lou Harrison, to work with Lou Harrison, and they became lifelong friends. And he ended up in Santa Cruz at the Sticky Wicket, which was a, I guess, had sold food and drink and had occasional concerts. And then they, I think they had to call. In those days, the only way to contact Lou Harrison was like going to the Sticky Wicket and then calling him on the telephone. And they called up to his house, and then he came down. And but it was, I mean, it's a tremendous story about how the two of them just decided to put on this music festival. And it's amazing and so wonderful to hear Robert Hughes's own work. It's scored, he always put together really on

0: unusual instruments, eclectic ensembles. It scored for clarinet, trumpet, trombone, tuba or double bass, glockenspiel, marimba, tom-toms, tight drum, snare drum, temple blocks, wood block, suspended cymbal, and slide whistle. So
1: it's a quirky, fun instrumentation, but also like is a perfect kind of unlikely perfect combination of voices to kind of evoke this jazz style, like a jazz band. So it's very fun.
0: Yeah, and the movie, the film, he wrote this in 1965 to accompany a film designed to help children identify themselves in the larger world they have newly entered. So says the film description. Let's listen to Chrissy Macellaru introduce this piece by Robert Hughes. Happy birthday, New Orleans Jazz Band. And thank you so much, Riley. We'll talk next
1: week. Thank you. Pleasure to speak with you always.
0: You too.

Welcome back to the second half of our concert. And you know, in thinking so much about what the anniversary of the 250th signing, I mean, the 250th anniversary of the signing of the Declaration of Independence, I thought we can't perform this concert without some kind of a happy birthday. And we looked into our own forefathers, the founding fathers of our festival, Robert Hughes, and he has a really, really great version of Happy Birthday, which we are happy to perform for you and for us, I guess, as Happy Birthday 250.

Happy birthday, New Orleans Jazz Band by Robert Hughes. KALW is proud to be the broadcast partner of the Cabrillo Festival of Contemporary Music. Next week will be the second of the broadcasts, 2 out of 4. We have a little bit of time left. Let's listen to the other co-founder of the Cabrillo Festival. This is Lou Harrison, the Chacon, from the Suite for Violin and American Gamelan, David Abel, and the American Gamelan, conducted by John Bergamo.

David Abel and the American Gamelan, the Chaconne from the Suite for Violin and American Gamelan. I'm Sarah Cahill. Please join me next week for the second Cabrillo Festival broadcast. 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

Music from Other Minds, a weekly program on KALW produced by Other Minds in San Francisco, presenter of one of America's leading new music festivals. This is Charles Amerkanyan, executive and artistic director of Other Minds, welcoming you to the broadcast, hosted each week by another of our family of new music presenters. 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

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This is Music from Other Minds. I'm Devin King. Tonight's show is a fun one. It's our yearly show that features listener submissions. Tonight, I'll be playing works by listeners Jeffrey Gordon, Kareth Livingood, Andrea Andrick, Aster, S. Glass, Zach Lannis, Carlotta Ferrari, Chichun Chisun Lee, and Phil Perrick. If you'd like to submit your own piece to be played on our listener submission edition of Music from Other Minds next year, make sure to sign up for our mailing list at otherminds.org. That's otherminds.org. We'll begin with a piece for organ by Carlotta Ferrari titled Occata, Chorale e Fuga sopra Fra Martino, which the composer describes as a tripartite piece centered on what is possibly the universal melodic paradigm, a theme known by all, Fra Martino, which is the Italian name for the French tune known as Frère Jacques. Following that, we'll hear a work by Zach Lannis called B2, A Staircase, here on Music from Other Minds.

Welcome back to Music from Other Minds. I'm Devin King. You just heard Jeffrey Gordon's Creavit Deus Hominum, played by the Frankfurt Radio Symphony Orchestra, who also commissioned the piece for principal oboe José Luis García Vergara. The composer, Jeffrey Gordon, is one of our listeners who submitted their own material in advance of tonight's program. If you'd like to submit your own piece to be played on our listener submission edition of Music from Other Minds next year, make sure to sign up for our mailing list at otherminds.org. That's otherminds.org. Another listener who submitted their work is Taiwanese composer Chichun Chisun Lee. Let's hear their Taiwanese Dragon Legends now on Music from Other Minds, 91.7 FM, KALW, Bay Area.

0: as I fill the frescoes in the house, called Le Chemin. And three men in an artist's studio in the south of France. It's a late summer evening. They are discussing Marianne, her pose naked for one of them. There's a room of frescoes in the house, called Le Chemin. And I see it's already been decided. And three men in an artist's studio in the south of France.
1: She comes over for breakfast the following morning.
0: It's a late summer evening.
1: Drinks coffee out of a bowl.
0: They are discussing Marianne. She's wearing a shirt and naked for one
1: light cigarette jeans.
0: And colorful patches. The next scene has already been decided.
1: The artist is moving around the studio.
0: She comes over for breakfast the following morning.
1: Moving things around.
0: Drinks coffee out of a bowl.
1: He picks up the finished painting.
0: She's wearing a shirt.
1: And turns
0: cigarette jeans. And colorful patches on her knees.
1: All his existing paintings are turned against the wall.
0: The artist is moving around the studio.
1: He's sketching an outline on A3 paper.
0: He picks up the finished paint,
1: scratches over her left breast with ink,
0: and turns them to face the wall.
1: And again,
0: all his existing paintings are now turned against the wall.
1: Fast forward 3 days,
0: he's sketching an outline on A3 paper.
1: No one
0: is
1: scratching
0: over her left
1: breast with the model.
0: Again,
1: and the painting whispers. Time passes. And everything that's finished takes us closer to the end.
0: Fast forward 3 days, and the painting is finished.
1: The artist has
0: no
1: one
0: in
1: the studio.
0: The truth about the model
1: painting is behind it. The painting whispers.
0: We only briefly get to see
1: the finished. Takes us closer to the end.
0: The kind of red that starts a fire.
1: The artist has built a new wall in the studio.
0: The painting is behind it. Never be seen.
1: We only briefly get to see a pair
0: of the other painting is presented to everyone the following day.
1: The kind of rag that starts a fire.
0: The model has been used and discarded.
1: The painting gets interred.
0: Marianne puts her bag in her car and leaves through the blue door.
1: The other painting
0: chooses
1: to
0: send it to everyone the following day.
1: There's a room of
0: the model has been used and discarded.
1: And three men in an artist's studio,
0: Marianne puts her mask back on and leaves for the
1: late summer evening.
0: Or she chooses
1: discussing Marianne to wear
0: her pose naked for one of them.
1: She has not been asked.
0: The next scene has already been decided.
1: She comes over for breakfast the following morning,
0: drinks coffee out of a bowl.
1: She's wearing a shirt.
0: Light cigarette jeans
1: and colorful patches on her knees.
0: The artist is moving around the studio and moving things around.
1: He picks up the finished paintings one by one
0: and turns them to face the wall.
1: All his existing paintings are turned against the wall.
0: He is sketching an hour on A3 paper.
1: He scratches over her left breast with ink

0: stand palm to palm for a moment. Stand palm to palm, cells moving. Stand palm to palm for a moment. Now, sensitively, some point. Do an arm dance then to the other and palm to palm spirit by itself.
1: First moving partly.
0: And now, sensitively, at some point, do an arm dance.
1: First one part and palm to palm spirit
0: by itself.
1: And then moving.
0: Now, sensitively, at some point, do an arm dance.
1: Then the other hand,
0: palm to palm by itself.
1: First moving partly.
0: And now, sensitively, at some point,
1: do an arm dance.
0: First one partner, palm to palm by itself.
1: Then moving.
0: Now, one sensitively,
1: at some point,
0: do an arm dance.
1: Then the other
0: hand, palm to palm by itself.
1: First
0: moving partner leads. And now,
1: then the
0: sensitively,
1: at some point,
0: an arm dance.
1: First again,
0: one partner palm to palm by itself.
1: Just moving.
0: Now,
1: one
0: sensitively,
1: at
0: some point, an arm dance.
1: Then the other
0: main palm to palm by itself.
1: First move
0: one partner leads. And now, sensitively,
1: at
0: some point, an arm dance.
1: First again,
0: one partner palm to palm by itself.
1: Just moving.
0: Now,
1: one
0: sensitively, at some point,
1: an arm dance,
0: then the other main palm to palm spirit by itself.
1: First move
0: one partner leads. And now, sensitively,
1: at some point,
0: an arm dance,
1: first again,
0: one partner palm to palm spirit by itself.
1: Just moving.
0: Now, one sensitively, at
1: some point,
0: an arm dance,
1: then the other
0: main palm to palm spirit by itself.
1: First move
0: one partner leads. And now, sensitively,
1: some
0: point,
1: an arm dance,
0: first again,
1: one partner
0: palm to palm spirit by itself.
1: Just moving.
0: Now,
1: one
0: sensitively,
1: some
0: point, an arm dance,
1: then the other
0: main palm to palm spirit by itself.
1: First
0: one partner leads. And now,
1: sensitively,
0: at some point,
1: an arm dance,
0: first again,
1: one partner
0: palm to palm spirit by itself.
1: Then moving.
0: Stand. Palm to palm for a
1: first
0: moment.
1: Palm
0: stand
1: palm
0: at some
1: palm
0: point.
1: Palm to palm for a
0: movement.
1: Stand higher.
0: Palm to palm
1: by itself.
0: Stand. Palm to palm for a moment.
1: Palm
0: stand.
1: Stay together.
0: Palm to palm for a moment. Stand higher.
1: Palm to
0: palm by itself.
1: Moving.
0: Stand. Palm to palm for a moment.
1: First one
0: stand. Stay together.
1: Palm to palm for a moment.
0: And then the other.
1: Stand higher.
0: Palm to palm.
1: First one
0: stand. Palm to palm,
1: and then the up
0: stand
1: at some
0: point to palm.
1: First
0: one
1: stand
0: higher,
1: palm
0: spear by itself,
1: then the up
0: stand, palm to palm for a moment.
1: Your palm stand
0: at some
1: point
0: to palm.
1: Movement
0: stand
1: higher,
0: palm spear by itself,
1: just moving
0: stand. Palm to palm,
1: and now
0: palm
1: stand
0: at some
1: point to
0: palm.
1: First
0: one
1: stand
0: higher,
1: palm spear
0: by itself,
1: then the up
0: stand. Palm to palm for a
1: first
0: palm
1: stand
0: and stay together
1: to palm
0: and then the other
1: stand
0: to palm
1: to palm for
0: first move
1: one
0: stand palm to palm for
1: now
0: sensitively
1: at some point
0: an arm dance to
1: movement
0: stand
1: palm to
0: palm
1: by itself
0: then the other
1: stand
0: palm to palm for
1: first one
0: stand
1: and
0: some
1: together
0: to palm
1: and then the other
0: stand
1: higher
0: palm to
1: palm
0: for
1: first one
0: stand
1: palm to palm
0: and then the
1: palm stand
0: stay together
1: palm to palm for
0: first one
1: stand
0: higher
1: palm
0: to
1: palm
0: for a moment.

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This is Music from Other Minds. I'm Devin King. 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That's otherminds.org. We just listened to two tracks by Aster, a duo of the poets and experimental sound makers Alex Karamidas and Catherine Norris. If you enjoyed what you just heard, stay tuned. We'll hear a third track by Aster during the fade-out of the program. Now, we're going to listen to a work by the Chicago-based composer Phil Pirrick titled Talisman, played by the Grossman Ensemble on Music from Other Minds.

0: You just heard Scene 1, The Director's Childhood, from I Am He Whose Life and Soul Are Torment, performed by singer Khachador Khachadourian and Ensemble Decipher. If you are interested in hearing more, just as I am, watch the multimedia performance October 8th at 8 p.m. at the Brava Theater, Night 1 of the 30th Other Minds Festival. All right. That wraps up our first hour of OM's very own associate director and future artistic director, who is performing at the festival this year, Joseph Bohegian. Moving on to our next hour, you will hear from technologist and improviser Zachary James Watkins and improviser drummer John Diaz. Together, they form the duo Foreign Domestic. In an interview with Joseph Bohegian on the Other Minds podcast, Watkins explains how he became interested in music and how growing up in West Texas influenced his interests.
1: Pretty early on, I realized I liked sound. So I would gravitate to the piano in my house that my mom brought into the family, which I now have at my house. So I would gravitate to the piano there. And in that small town, there was a unique woman who taught piano lessons. Her name was Mary Helen Snow, and she was an eccentric woman in West Texas, and she had an ARP analog synthesizer and digital synthesizers and tape machines and samplers, in addition to a piano. So my Texas experience is a lot about the people, the unique people that I met through my family's artistic lifestyle. But visually, the landscape, the desert, the big blue skies, huge thunderstorms, the cicadas in the summer that would have this modulating frequency of white noise that was up all throughout the day. I remember that being important. Yeah, so being isolated also gave me an opportunity to go inside of myself. So that landscape kind of feeling just the safe space of music was an important relationship I had to music in this West Texas town.
0: John Diaz was born in Venezuela in Maracaibo and grew up performing a local style of music called Gaita Zuliana, which involves several percussion instruments. Here he is talking about his experience drumming and how he arrived at improvisation.
2: I don't remember specifically, but the band Sonic Youth came into play as an influence, or a band that helped Nirvana. And they were playing some clips of them playing. And that was another visceral experience when I saw a guy, it's basically first and more, playing the guitar with, drumsticks. And at that moment, I felt that people could express themselves musically without actually having to learn an instrument, without actually have to learn it technically. And that for me was very eye-opening. And then it wasn't until the pandemic where I wasn't sure if I was gonna be able to play music with other people that I needed to find a way to still using that expression, that channel of expression. Because music for me was the place where I used to go, where I go just, to celebrate myself and my soul and how I process my days. But I needed to do it in a way, during the pandemic, I needed to do it in a way that I felt that it was sustainable and that it was a source of healing for me. So I started improvising.
0: The piece you will hear tonight is about 50 minutes long. It's from a series of improvisations they did called Santo Sessions 1 Motion Study from 2024. This is Motion Study 5. To be honest, I love all 50 minutes of this session. It's really fantastic improvising and composing in the moment. It starts out really, really heavy and intense and then relaxes as it goes on. Both performers sound entirely tuned to one another with the same kind of easy flowing confidence in where they are headed musically. Here is Motion Study 5.

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7: I live in Oakland, California. How you doing?

When the comprehensive history of electronic music is written, the period from the arrival of playable synthesizers in the 1960s and the introduction of drum machines in the 1970s until now will seem particularly disruptive. Synthesizers propelled the music out of academic laboratories and on the road to the diverse electronic space, ambient, and atmospheric genres of today. At the same time, drum machines propelled popular music out of the recording studio and onto the dance floor, where DJs produced an endless variety of complex beats that paved the road to EDM, electronic dance music, and IDM, intelligent dance music. When the summer heat arrives, it stimulates rhythmic activity everywhere. Ironically, ambient is one of the few genres that can live without rhythm. But percussion is so fundamental to popular music that many ambient artists can't resist using it. I'm Stephen Hill, and on this transmission of Hearts of Space, a percussion-powered ambient journey for summer, on a program called, with due respect to the song by Peter Gabriel, Rhythm of the Heat. We begin with two intricate electronic percussion pieces by French musician S. Donna, aka Vincent Villouis from Ley Lines, and continue with music by Illinois musician Veer Unis, aka John Strait Hootman from Book of Mutations, and a trancey piece for electroacoustic percussion and synthesizer by Arizona musician Steve Roach from Fever Dreams. We power down with some addictively good-humored electronic music from New Mexico by Chris Myers' Alias Zone from Finite Space, and a slow-flying piece by Extra World, aka New Hampshire synthesist Steve Pierce, from Singularity Beneath. We move deeper with a desert soundscape by Northern California synthesist Biff Johnson from Reading the Bones, and music by Joystick, aka Serbian electronic musician Nikola Vukovic from Circuitscape. And we wrap it up with music from Paris by Thierry David from Six Waves. It's a percussion-powered ambient journey for summer, Rhythm of the Heat, on this transmission of Hearts of Space.

We began with two pieces by French electronic musician S. Donna, aka Vincent Villouis from Ley Lines, and continued with music by Illinois musician Veer Unis, aka John Strait Hootman from Book of Mutations, and an electroacoustic percussion piece by veteran Arizona synthesist Steve Roach from Fever Dreams. We slowed down with some addictively rhythmic and delightfully melodic electronic music from New Mexico by Chris Meyer's Alias Zone from Finite Space, and a slow-flying piece by Extra World, New Hampshire synthesist Steve Pierce from Singularity Beneath. We moved deeper after that with a desert soundscape by California synthesist Biff Johnson from Reading the Bones, and music by Joystick, aka Serbian electronic musician Nikola Vukovic from Circuitscape. And we leave you with this music from Paris by Thierry David from Six Waves. This edition of Hearts of Space was produced by Steve Davis and Stephen Hill, with thanks to Peter Gabriel for the title. You heard program number 1401, Rhythm of the Heat. 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I'm Stephen Hill. 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

0: 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FDR's New Deal is still all around us today, sometimes hiding in plain sight.
1: Sometimes say a fish doesn't know it's wet because it spends a lot of time in water, right? We don't realize how much we rely on the New Deal.
0: The roots of the Berkeley Rose Garden. 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

Back in 2009, I wrote this introduction to a program called India Evolution. Hundreds of years ago, while Western music turned right at polyphony, harmony, and the equal-tempered scale, Indian classical music continued to develop the old modal system of scales and natural intervals in a vocal-centered, monophonic style, where we created chords and counterpoint, monumental symphonies, hymns, and songs. Indian music continued to evolve the melodic sophistication of raga, the rhythmic complexity of tala, and the patient pursuit of mood and depth. I'm Stephen Hill, and on this transmission of Hearts of Space, we return to the sublime world of Indian classical and Indian-influenced ambient music on a program called India Evolution 2. We'll feature music by England-born Indian musician Jasdeep Singh Degoon, by German musician Prem Joshua, and Indian musician Manish Vyas, by Northern California world fusion group Ancient Future, with oboist Paul McCandless, a raga-based instrumental by Swedish musician Philip Holm, and a tribute to the late tabla maestro Zakir Hussain by Scottish musician Ross Ainsley. Later, Italian singer of Indian Drupad, Amelia Cuni, with German experimental musician Werner Durand. A duet for Bansuri flutes by New York musician Steve Gorn and Nepali flutist Manoj. And a final piece by Indian Bansuri flutist Rajendra Teredesai. We return to the sublime world of Indian classical and Indian-influenced ambient music. India Evolution 2. On this transmission of Hearts of Space.

The sublime world of Indian classical and Indian-influenced ambient music. India Evolution 2, on this transmission of Hearts of Space. We began with England-born Indian musician Jasdeep Singh Degoon from his real-world records debut, Anomaly. Then a piece by German musician Prem Joshua and Switzerland-based Indian musician Manish Vyas from Water Down the Ganges. And Indian-influenced world fusion from Northern California by Ancient Future with Paul McCandless on oboe from Purple Spirits. We slowed down with a raga-based instrumental by Swedish musician Philip Holm from Climbing and a tribute to the late tabla maestro Zakir Hussain by Scottish musician Ross Ainsley from Tribute to Zakir. Then Jasdeep Singh Degoon returned with a slow alap from Jokans. In the deep zone, Italian Drupad singer Amelia Cuni and German experimental musician Werner Durand with an extended meditation for microtonal singing and drones from Kedarika, Nada Yoga Volume 1. We continued with a duet for Bansuri flutes by New York musician Steve Gorn and Nepali flutist Manoj from Illumination. Near the end, Manish Vyas returned with a deeply contemplative soundscape from India, My Love. And we leave you with this music by Indian Bansuri flutist Rajendra Teredesai from Divine Dimension. This edition of Hearts of Space was produced by Steve Davis and Stephen Hill. You heard program number 1428, India Evolution 2.

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0: Hey, this is Devin Strolovich from Fog City Blues. 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

0: the idea that anti-Semitism is not just a prejudice, it's a holy cause. So this notion of elaborate conspiracies, conspiracy thinking is very big with fascism. This notion that there are these demonic forces out to get you, pulling the strings.
1: That's Marcy Shore, and this is Alternative Radio. I'm David Barsamyan. This edition of AR features Marcy Shore on anti-Semitism and the rise of fascism. Anti-Semitism, hatred of Jews, is centuries old. It exists today. It's a blight on humankind and must be resisted. However, criticism of Israeli state policies should not be conflated with anti-Semitism. One should also point out that Islamophobia, hatred of Muslims, is on the rise. Fascism is a political term. Fascism is a political term. It should not be used promiscuously. In the 20th century, it starts with Mussolini, followed by Hitler, Franco, and many others. Today, one sees elements of fascism in the United States and elsewhere. There is exaltation of and obedience to the great leader. There's a celebration of militarism and of a mythic past. Italian philosopher and author Umberto Eco says fascism traits include rejection of modernism, irrationalism, obsession of a plot, contempt for the weak, and selective populism. Our guest today is Marcy Shore, an award-winning scholar. She's professor at the Monk School of Global Affairs and Public Policy at the University of Toronto. She spoke at the University of Toronto in January 2026. And now, Marcy Shore on anti-Semitism and the rise of fascism.
0: Let me say some introductory remarks on fascism. Fascism is a political movement, you know, it's a political system, a political phenomenon, you know, a set of ideologies, you know, and it's very much a phenomenon of modernity. I mean, human history is full of a lot of really grotesque, horrific stuff. So there were all sorts of horrible forms of autocracy and tyranny and authoritarianism. Fascism is going to be a kind of modern form of this. Fascism is a category, it's a concept. There is a huge debate going on during the first Trump administration, can we call this fascist? You know, and I felt like that was kind of the wrong question. It becomes a kind of yes-no debate. And they're like, okay, well, this is similar, and this is different, and this is similar, and this is different. What you want to do is kind of try to understand how things are similar and how they're different. One of the things I did with some social scientist colleagues during the first Trump administration, at the moment when we were all in shock and terror because we Americans were taking kids away from their parents at the US-Mexican border and locking them in cages, we curated a forum, and it was centered around this idea of fascism and the possibilities of comparison. You know, and what we learn by comparing, what we learn by applying these categories, what we learn by taking a concept and trying to use it to group phenomena that are going to be somewhat different but also largely similar. Use your concepts without fetishizing them. I like to think of these kinds of political categories like Kant talked about the concepts that are in our head. Kant's epistemology was like the world comes at us with all this sensory data, and we wouldn't be able to make sense of it unless we impose certain concepts. So like we see this like red thing on the table, and we need the concept of apple to kind of make sense of what it is. And that doesn't mean that all apples are alike or any two apples are ever exactly alike. But he says cognition is a kind of synthesis of the irreducibly particular data we're getting from the world with these concepts that we're imposing on them to make sense of them. So we need concepts to make sense of things, but we shouldn't fetishize them. So liberalism is a political philosophy that comes out of Enlightenment thought. Democracy and liberalism are not exactly the same thing. I mean, they're actually kind of conceptually different. Democracy just means people get to choose. It doesn't mean they're going to choose the thing you think they should choose. People can democratically choose fascism, as you know, we'll see. I mean, Hitler's going to come to power in a democratic election. So democracy is just, you know, in essence, the people get to choose. Liberalism is much more specific, you know, and it's a political philosophy that's coming out of Enlightenment thought. And Enlightenment thought, which kind of has its center in France in the 18th century, you know, is part of this movement into modernity, in which the short version of the story here is that you kind of push aside God as the force pulling all the levers. You push aside God. You don't initially kill him off. I mean, the short version of modernity and modern thought is that it's all about trying to replace God, initially just by demoting God, not actually by killing God off. It's really, it takes a whole century for God to get killed off, and that doesn't happen until Nietzsche in the 1880s. But back in the 1700s, you have God being kind of demoted. So like, God's there, God's nice, God created the world, that's all well and good, but he's not really pulling the strings. Really, you know, the nice thing about God was that God kind of then left things up to us. So what Enlightenment thought does is it kind of moves God off to the side and puts center stage human reason. So think about like reason with a capital R. It's really going to be this exalted thing, human reason. It's not just that you get rid of God and you put man there, but also this idea that we are special because we are possessed of reason, and there's a kind of exaltation of reason, a kind of rejoicing in human reason and the possibilities of human reason. So Enlightenment was a lot about the love of learning. It was a kind of like becoming enchanted and falling in love with the possibilities of the human mind, with the possibilities of our mind to learn about the world, to understand the world. All of Enlightenment philosophy in some ways was inspired by the natural sciences. People get very excited about Newton and the laws of gravity. The idea is that, you know, you're systematically measuring things, observing things, researching things. You know, it's not just that God said X and there's X. It's like, okay, well, let's do an experiment. Let's see what happens if you drop the apple. You know, and then you're going to observe on the basis of empirical evidence. So empirical means coming from experience. Like, you drop the apple and the apple falls. That's like empirical evidence that somehow the apple's falling, you're making the apple fall. And so the idea, the scientific method, the idea that you can observe, that you can note it down, that you can calculate, that you can categorize, that you can deduce laws on the basis of trials, this all comes from Enlightenment. And so science becomes the model of how you understand the whole world. And people get very excited about that. And there's a sense then that, you know, we're possessed of reason, we're special, therefore we have the ability, you know, and the right to create our own governments, that governments should be based on consent of the governed, that we should not just be the subjects of monarchs who are given this power by some kind of divine right, that power should come from us, and we should be competent to choose because we're reasonable, rational people, and we're using our minds. In some ways, the first premise of political liberalism, which is coming out of Enlightenment, is this idea of popular sovereignty, you know, government based on the consent of the people, which is a very democratic principle. And then there are going to be other things, too, that we should have freedom from censorship. We should have freedom from serfdom, you know, and from slavery, from, you know, being imprisoned or punished without due cause, on the idea of habeas corpus, that you have to have a reason for detaining something, which has now just been eliminated in the United States, where they just take anyone off the streets they want. But all of these are classical liberal principles. They kind of go along with free trade and enterprise, the notion of individual rights and civil liberties. So there's three things here about liberalism that I want you to put, you know, in your head. One is reason. It all comes from this belief in reason. Two is this idea of a social contract, you know, of a kind of consent of the governed, and rights and duties that citizens have. Citizen is going to be a revolutionary word. Before the French Revolution, there was no such thing as citizens. There were subjects of the king. But citizen is going to be a revolutionary word. I mean, you're going to then be someone possessed of rights. And this idea of progress. You know, so now you have a kind of linear time. Because we are possessed of reason, because we are learning more and more about the world, knowledge is progressive. You know, sometimes you hear this as, you know, standing on the shoulders of giants. But in general, knowledge is progressive. You know, you show up as a scientist in the lab, you're not starting from zero. You're starting from where your predecessors left off. The knowledge is cumulative. And so we start to know the world better and better and better. And the idea is that as we know the world better and better, we can perfect it increasingly. So there's a kind of cheerful optimism, liberal teleology of progress that goes along with all of this. Liberalism is a political philosophy that comes out of Enlightenment and has all the weaknesses and vulnerabilities of Enlightenment rationalism that come with it. This could be felt very quickly by the French Revolution, I would say, by the end of the 18th century, that there were a lot of people who were saying, like, all this, like, rationality, 2 + 2 = 4, isn't that great? What rational science wants to do is give everything that perfect clarity and certainty that you get in mathematics. So the model is always 2 + 2 = 4. People love 2 + 2 = 4 because it's always true for everyone, everywhere, at any time. It requires no empirical knowledge. It doesn't require counting jelly beans. It doesn't matter who you are. It doesn't matter what color your skin is. It doesn't matter when you live. 2 + 2 = 4. Like, that's the standard of rationality. That's like, that's the holy grail. That's what you want to get to with everything. You know, and then there's the rebellion against that was just like, that's really existentially thin. Not emotionally fulfilling. Boring. It doesn't speak to the irreducible particularity of my unique soul. What if I don't want 2 + 2 = 4? What if that is not satisfying to me? And the classic formulation of that is Dostoevsky's Underground Man, where he rants against 2 + 2 = 4. And he's like, what if that's just not what I want? The Enlightenment thinkers, you know, who developed this philosophy of liberalism, they're going with the Cartesian cogito ergo sum, I think, therefore I am. Who we are is fundamentally thinking creatures possessed of reason. The Romantics are going to turn around and say, it's not cogito ergo sum, it's volo ergo sum. It's I desire, therefore I am. That what really makes us human is the particularity of our desires. And they cannot be reduced to a rational calculation. I mean, very often we want things that are not good for us. And so Romanticism then comes in by putting passion against reason, by talking about the preciousness of the individual soul. There's a thinker named Johann Gottfried Herder, who is later going to be blamed for Nazism, which was probably unfair, but he was one of the romantic thinkers that really starts to formulate a kind of romanticism that would speak to the nation. And he says that just like individuals have precious, unique souls, so do nations have unique souls. You know, and his three doctrines are expressionism, which is just that we're here on earth to express ourselves. That art is the personal expression of the artist. You know, art is what it means to be human. And this expressionism is conveyed through words. The words that people speak are precious, which means that the language you share with other people gives you a special bond with those other people. And Herder's idea of what gives you this special bond with other people, you know, which is going to start formulating this idea that we'll later call nationalism, it's not yet a racial idea. You know, later on, fascists and in particular Nazis are going to take it on as a racial idea. But Herder is talking primarily about soil, about earth, about land, about where you're living and the trees and the woods and the forest. The Romantics love forest. Like, their favorite thing is to be, like, in a dark forest during a storm. Big storm, thunderstorm, like, dangerous storm, like, that's their thing. So the soil and the language you share with other people gives you a special bond. It gives you a special bond with other people sharing this land and soil, and belonging is a human need. It's important that we have these means to express ourselves and that we have this sense of belonging, you know, and not everything is going to be compatible. You know, some things are going to conflict. So for enlightenment and for liberal philosophy, and this was kind of one of the tragic flaws of liberalism, you're kind of assuming that all good things go together. The idea that ultimately using a kind of rational, enlightened self-interest, all good things can be part of a whole, you can do good things for everyone. The potential harmony of interest is a classic enlightenment premise. Romantics turn around and say no, like there are things that are just incompatible. There are values that are incompatible. Sometimes two men love the same woman, they might just have to duel and kill one another over her. I mean, that's tragic but necessary. That's like the classic romantic moment. And there was a whole dueling thing and lots of people die in duels and there's like a lot of Russian literature about it and actually quite a bit of Habsburg literature and some German literature about it too. Like people go into these duels and like they know that like they're either going to kill someone or they're going to be killed and that it's completely absurd, but like that's the thing you do. And then you get this very inflated language. So if enlightenment is kind of at the origins of liberal political philosophy, romanticism is going to be at the origins of national political philosophy, of nationalism. And every nation-building movement gets its own romantic poet. They're generally full of grandiose pathos and very overblown. I'll just read you a quotation from Adam Mickiewicz, who is Poland's great romantic poet. And he says, "For the Polish nation did not die." This is during the time when there's no Polish state. It's in the 1830s. "For the Polish nation did not die. Its body lay in the grave, and its soul had gone from the earth, that is, from public life into purgatory, that is, into the domestic life of those nations suffering from slavery. And on the third day, the soul will return to the body, and the nation will rise again and free all the people of Europe from slavery." You've got some very grandiose visions, and this resurrection motif. The nation is resurrecting itself, you know, and a lot of like Christ-like imagery, a lot of martyrdom imagery, cults of victimhood, all of these very overblown, lots of like tragic but necessary kinds of motifs. Let me take you through just a little bit of this political history. So liberalism kind of, its political realization of political philosophy, its concrete realization, comes in the French Revolution in 1789, the storming of the Bastille. And then in 1789, at the same time, you get the Declaration of the Rights of Man and of the Citizen, which kind of codifies these liberal values. Individuals possess rights. You can't just throw us in prison, torture us, kill us, enslave us, etc. All of these liberal rights are then enshrined in the Universal Declaration of Rights of Man and of the Citizen. What nobody was really thinking about at the time was that maybe man and citizen are not actually the same thing, and later on it's going to turn out that without citizenship, those rights can't be enforced. That's going to be one of Hannah Arendt's post-World War II principles. But in any case, that if 1789 is kind of this, you know, realization then of what liberalism was supposed to be as political philosophy. Now, it takes some time for liberalism as political philosophy to kind of travel from France through Europe into Central and Eastern Europe. By the time it kind of gets there, and I'm going to take you right into the Habsburg Empire, because it's kind of the center of things, and explodes, it's 1848. So a little more than half a century has passed. And by that time, when you get this whole year of kind of liberal uprisings, it's already blended with nationalism. One of the things I want you to see is how nationalism is both a political philosophy that is coming out of a romantic rebellion against enlightenment, but there's also going to be a sense in which it blends a lot of liberalism. Because if the idea is that individuals have rights to self-determination, so do nations. You can kind of extrapolate if I have individual rights to self-determination, then, you know, my nation does. And so at this time, huge parts of Europe and the world are living under these big empires. So you've got the Habsburg Empire, you've got the Ottoman Empire, you've got the German, Prussian Empire, you have the Tsarist Empire. And so all of these, liberalism and nationalism have kind of blended together and are not so distinguishable by the time they get to Central Europe in 1848, and then they kind of explode in the springtime of nations. Basically, those revolutions are for the most part put down, but the ideas are out there and they kind of percolate. In 1867, you get a kind of belated triumph of liberalism in the Austrian Empire, in which citizenship is expanded, the franchise is expanded, serfdom is forever abolished, there's a freedom of religion and equality of languages. So liberalism kind of comes in belatedly. The liberals very much believed in education. It's part of this liberal teleology of progress. You know, and they believed in, you know, expanding the right to vote. What we're going to find out is that as the right to vote expands and more people get to participate, they're going to vote the liberals out of power. The liberals keep assuming that democracy and liberalism are synonymous, and that's just not true. That's like also like one of their tragic flaws. And that's very much true in the Habsburg case. The liberals kind of finally come to power in the 1870s in the Habsburg Empire, and they really push to expand the right to vote, you know, and to increase citizenship rights, and then they're going to get voted out by the people they like. Because they keep thinking that we're going to get the masses on the political stage. And when the masses, you know, these previously unpolitically engaged majority comes out on the political stage, they're going to come out on the side of liberalism. And that turns out not to be true. So now I'm going to take you to this kind of immediate precursor to fascism, which I'm going to call post-liberalism. There's a great chapter in a classic book by the historian Karl Shorsky called Politics in a New Key, where he looks at three political leaders, activists in the Habsburg Empire in this post-liberal kind of pre-fascist moment. You know, and he's trying to get at the moment when not just liberalism as political philosophy, but this whole climate of Enlightenment rationality breaks down and something new appears on the political stage that is not yet understood by the people experiencing it. He's going to take you through three figures, two of whom are probably obscure to you at least, maybe all three of you who are obscure to you, but it's a very useful step in understanding how we get to fascism, to see these kinds of post-liberal political figures. So this is late 19th century kind of Fundisjak. And this is where we're going to see kind of nationalism and socialism kind of coming together in all sorts of blends. You know, some of these ideas are growing out of liberalism, some of them are growing out of nationalism, they're going to come together. We're now going to move into a politics of social engineering, in which the key categories are going to be nation and class. And everything is going to be a kind of combination, you know, or choice about how you can identify within these categories of nation and class. And they're going to be the two big games in town as we move from the 19th into the 20th century. You can identify as a member of a class, a socioeconomic class, or you can identify as a member of the nation, or you could kind of, you know, do something in combination, which happens a lot. And this politics in the new key is going to be the beginning of a politics that will reach out of an exclusively political realm, you know, and try to encompass all of life. And this is a key step to understanding what fascism means. That it's going to be a political movement that is not just about politics in the specific sense that it used to be. And like what shook Europe so much about the First World War was not just that, you know, empires fell and the whole map of Europe was redrawn, but it was the first total war. It's not like Europe had been so peaceful before. I mean, people were fighting wars all the time. But it wasn't really people fighting wars, it was armies fighting wars. And they were fighting wars on battlefields. The First World War is going to be a time where those wars come out and they're going to like get their claws around civilians as well. They're going to take over all aspects of life. There's no longer going to be any space that's apart from war. It used to be like your army could be off fighting a war. You could just forget about it entirely. I mean, it wasn't you if you weren't in the army. It was a much more specific thing. And that's really an analogy to politics. You know, politics was something done by a very small number of people. You didn't have mass participation in politics. You would have a handful of political elites, and they would hang out at this or that cafe or this or that parliamentary room, but most people were not involved in politics. So what this stage of politics in the New Key is so important, you know, is that it's the moment when politics becomes total, just like war becomes total. You know, suddenly it's going to take over other aspects of life. So suddenly political parties are going to not just be like private elite clubs that, like, you know, a small handful of white men get together to like smoke cigars and drink brandy and like play cards and like discuss something political. Now it's going to be like they're going to have their own clubs, they're going to have their own newspapers, they're going to have their own sports teams, they're going to have their own hiking outings, they're going to have their own youth clubs. Like, they're going to try to encompass all aspects of life. And this totalization of the political sphere is very important. So let me just take you through briefly the three guys who Karl Shorsky profiles. The first is someone named Georg von Schoenaer, who in 1885 starts something called the German Nationalist Movement. And Schoenaer, like a lot of these post-liberal figures, were political figures who begin in liberalism and defect, who get dissatisfied, which is another interesting historical phenomenon. The people who are disillusioned with something and they're going to go to another side. This happens a lot. He develops a kind of party that is based on pan-Germanism, so not just the Habsburgs, but also the German speakers elsewhere, that is then going to integrate a big dose of anti-Semitism. You know, and one way to understand anti-Semitism and how it's going to play out in Europe is it's now going to be a kind of racialized anti-Semitism. This is not going to be a religious category in any exclusive way. It's going to be a racial category, this integration of anti-Semitism. So this kind of ethnic nationalism that Schoenaer is going to use against something that's just Austrian patriotism. Now, I'll just take you briefly through the second anti-Semite, who is kind of more popular as a historical figure, Karl Lueger, who is very much a Viennese politician. And he was a Catholic. He starts the Christian Socialist Party, which is also anti-liberal and anti-Semitic and anti-capitalist and anti-Marxist. He also begins as a liberal. He integrates relatively more social welfare, although he's an anti-Marxist. You try to have a kind of social welfare program that is going to run against the Marxist. But the important thing for our purposes is kind of how he's going to mobilize anti-Semitism. And he has a famous quote that people still use, which is, "Wer Jude ist, bestimme ich," I determine who is a Jew. That also becomes very important, this idea of, I determine who we're going to divide into us versus them. And us versus them is then going to be a very important motif of fascism.
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0: I won't go into so much detail about Lueger, but in 1897 he becomes mayor of Vienna. And he's going to be one of the original demagogues who is able to, in a populist way, mobilize the masses. And the important thing here, as we move into, and now I'm going to talk to you about the Dreyfus trial, is this is the moment when the masses are going to come out onto the political stage. And fascism doesn't make sense without this. Okay, I'm now going to jump you from Vienna in part to Paris. So there's a guy in Vienna named Theodor Herzl, an assimilated Habsburg Jew and a journalist, a writer. He is sent to Paris. Remember, Paris is the homeland of liberalism. It's the capital of liberalism. It's the center of enlightenment. It's the great revolutionary city from the French Revolution. So what happens in Paris is that in 1894, there's a trial of someone named Alfred Dreyfus, who is a military captain. He is a wealthy, assimilated French Jew. The family has assimilated into French society at the highest levels, and he's a military officer. Now, at that time, there is a French spy in the German embassy who discovers that there has been some act of treason within the French military, because the German military attaché in Paris has these secret French documents. So somebody in the military gave them, you know, gave these French documents to the German attaché. There's some traitor. Someone has betrayed the French military. Now, at this time, the French military was conservative, it was monarchist, it was Catholic, it was anti-Semitic. Dreyfus is suspected of this, seems largely because he's a Jew. There's no significant evidence. He's put on trial, tried by a French court-martial in 1894. He's convicted. He is sent into exile and solitary confinement in this obscure place called Devil's Island. Dreyfus protests that he's innocent, but there's overwhelming support for the conviction, both in the French press and in the French public. And there's this excitement about Jewish treason and espionage and having caught the traitor. The issue comes up again 2 years later in 1896 when an army colonel discovers evidence suggesting someone else was the real spy, and that's going to lead to a division of French public opinion. Very famously, the writer Emile Zola writes a text called J'accuse, I accuse, sticking up for Dreyfus, and this is going to it's going to be a long-standing split in French public opinion. To make a long story short, Dreyfus was innocent. You know, he is eventually going to be exonerated of all the charges. But in the meantime, the significant thing that's happened, and this is a key moment, both if you read Arendt's Origins of Totalitarianism, which you should all read, it's a key moment for Arendt, and it's a key moment for Theodor Herzl, who is the Jewish-Austrian journalist covering this trial. And what strikes Herzl about the trial is not just that there was a traitor in the French military, that this guy Dreyfus is innocent and he was accused, but that suddenly you have masses of people coming out on the streets and shouting, death to the Jews. So this is the moment when the masses enter the historical stage, right at the turn of the century. Now the liberals have been waiting for the masses to enter the historical stage. You know, they've been trying to cultivate the masses, trying to educate the masses, trying to enlighten the masses so that everyone can come out on the historical stage and participate in politics. And now here they are. Masses of previously politically unengaged people are on the streets, but they're not there on the side of the liberals. They're there shouting death to the Jews. So this moment is going to be decisive for, you know, the whole world in various ways. It's also an extraordinary example of historical contingency, because you can imagine that, like, this might not have happened. I mean, like, there was a real traitor in the French military, like, that's why those documents were discovered, and Dreyfus could be unfairly blamed. There might not have been, right? Like, things could have gone another way. Theodor Herzl, who is completely assimilated, very loyal to the Habsburg Empire, you know, German language writer, he sees those masses chanting death to the Jews, and he's like, that's it. Liberalism failed. Jewish emancipation failed. Assimilation failed. Modern Zionism comes from that moment. You know, Herzl's then going to turn around and write The Jewish State. He's like, okay, the liberal universalism did not work. I guess everyone needs their own national ethnic state, because otherwise everyone's going to want to kill us. And the failure of Jewish emancipation that strikes Herzl is a symptom of the failure of liberalism. Liberalism was universalist. Nationalism was particularist. Herzl was a universalist who is converted to particularism through the trauma of covering the Dreyfus trial. And that it is, and not just for Herzl, but it is truly like the symbolic moment of the failure of liberalism. The third and last profile in Shorsky's chapter is of Theodor Herzl, who is also very interesting. Zionism is post-liberal mass politics. It makes sense in the context of Herzl's responding to people like Loegar, to people like Schaedaer, to the people he was watching, to the people he was surrounded with, you know, to watching the Dreyfus trial. It was a post-liberal nationalist movement, like these other post-liberalist nationalist movements, that was responding to it and had all of the dangers and vulnerabilities and weaknesses and desires that were inherent in the other ones. And like other ones of these movements, you know, Zionism was out not just to create a new state, but to create a new person. You know, and this is also where fascism is going to take off from post-liberalism, that it wasn't, politics used to just be a very limited, narrow range of politics. Now it's going to encompass your whole life, and it's ultimately going to be about social engineering, not just the society, but the self. It's going to be about creating a new kind of human being. There's going to be a new man, a new Jew, a new Soviet person. The idea is you can actually re-engineer human beings. These are all movements that in some ways begin with liberalism. Schaedaer, Loegar, and Herzl all start out as liberals. And they all defect because liberalism, as they're going to feel, has betrayed them. You know, these people who feel betrayed is also a kind of historically political phenomenon. So there are a lot of dramatic ideological political evolutions, liberals who become apostates to liberalism. We're moving into, with this post-liberal transition into fascism, a politics of charisma, a politics of cults of personality, a politics of the masses who can be mobilized by leaders who are working with cults of personalities, a privileging of the collective over the individual, a notion of totality, the idea that these political groupings now, they're going to have their own newspapers, their own schools, their own swimming pools, their own sports teams, their own exercise classes, you know, blah, blah, blah. Like, it aims to take over all aspects of your life. Now you're going to summer camp, you know, you're going to Boy Scouts, you know, you're going hiking on the weekend. Your whole life is going to be encompassed by these kinds of political groups. This creation of a new human being, this social engineering on a grand scale. This is going to be radicalized by the First World War and the fall of empires. When World War I finally ends, the Americans who come in kind of at the last minute but get an oversized say at the negotiating table, you know, are going to institute Woodrow Wilson's principles of self-determination. Self-determination is basically, in its, you know, crude form, going to mean that nation and state borders should coincide. So the Romanians should get their state, you know, and the Hungarians should get their state, the Austrians should get their state, blah, blah, blah. Like many ideas, this is one of these things that works much better in theory than in practice. Self-determination sounds good, but really in real life, people are mixed up. People aren't just cleanly all in one place and kind of nicely divided by, you know, geographically logical borders. And people are intermarried and, you know, people are like, don't even necessarily define themselves in the ways you think they should define themselves and like blah, blah, blah. So the idea of self-determination, which is kind of marrying liberalism and nationalism, sounds good, but it's going to end up to be kind of a mess. So these four empires have fallen, Tsarist Empire, Prussian Empire, the Ottoman Empire, the Habsburg Empire, and you have a whole new map carved out of Europe. And the idea is that borders are now going to be redrawn to accommodate people. You know, after the Second World War, then we say that like peoples are moved around to accommodate borders. Neither one of these things goes brilliantly right. You have a new map of Europe. All of these new successor states, Poland, Czechoslovakia, Hungary, Romania, to these empires, some of which had existed but, you know, in different boundaries, they're all going to be set up as liberal democracies, as nation states with careful protections for minority rights. So the minority rights protections were supposed to be the thing that kind of offset the problem that you can never actually cleanly divide people along these borders. The short version of that story is that liberal democracies with their minority rights protection as they are set up in these new states last approximately 5 minutes. It falls apart really, really quickly. Like there was a failure to reckon really deeply with the contradictions between liberalism and nationalism. It's also true that liberalism is kind of a latecomer by the time it gets to Central and Eastern Europe, and basically if you like go out to the movies 2 days in a row, you've missed it. What happens then in interwar Europe is you get, everyone is set up as a liberal democracy, and the story of the interwar years is a polarizing political spectrum in which the left is becoming more radical, the right is becoming more radical, and the center is going to disappear. Where fascism comes in here is on the far right side of this radicalizing political spectrum. But let me say a little bit about just this right side of the political spectrum. I'm going to call something the old right and the new right. So you've got like the old conservative right coming out of the First World War and coming out of this, some like kind of mixture of these post-liberal movements and just like old conservative traditionalist monarchists. Like think of the old right as like the white guys who were hanging out at their like private golf clubs that didn't allow in minorities or Jews or blacks or anybody else. Think of those guys in the golf club. They're racist, but like they're not like out on the streets, you know, like beating people up racist. Like they wouldn't get their hands dirty. They're not that kind of racist. Like they're just like their private elite country club kind of racist. So you can kind of think about the old right in that kind of, with that kind of sensibility, you know, so like kind of elitist in a kind of old world, you know, way. But not like, not the people who are actually running around beating people up on the streets. The old right and the new right kind of map on to that imperfect analogy. The old right are the guys with the golf and the brandy and the cigars at the country club. And the new right are the Ku Klux Klan guys who actually lynch people. The fascists are going to be the new right. One of the tragic moments is that it will take the old right some time to realize that the new fascist right is not just a more energetic, younger version of themselves. They're not really going to realize for a while what they've gotten into or what they have allowed to fester. At a certain point, they're going to get scared, but it's going to be too late. But fascism is going to come from that. So one interesting historical question is this kind of Hegelian question about quantity turning into quality. So like those guys at the golf club, were they just a slippery slope to fascism? You know, were they with their elitism and their social hierarchy, you know, and their traditionalism, you know, and their like, we keep people from other groups out of our fancy private club. Is that just a step on the way to fascism? Is it just a question of degree of racism? Or is fascism a fundamentally different phenomenon that in some ways comes from a different place? I mean, and so that remains one of these historical questions. I have a little bit of time left. I'm just going to take you into one case study, and then I'll try to end with some general characteristics of fascism. Okay, so interwar Romania. So again, you've got a state that had existed, but not in quite the same form. New borders, you know, like one of these states created at Versailles, set up as a liberal democracy with minority rights protection. Not everybody is happy about the minority rights protection. You have this guy, Nicolae Iorga, and his buddy, Alexander Kuza, who are nationalist anti-Semites, scholars. They support limiting Jewish participation at universities. They support glorification of the Romanian past, but they're not yet really totally, you know, unhinged. And they form this anti-Semitic party, the Democratic Nationalist Party, just before the First World War, and then it's going to continue after the First World War. Now, that one of these young participants, this guy Codriano, Cornelia Zelia Codriano, he comes from Cuza and Iorga.

Thing that is going to be based initially on a vision that Codriano has of the Archangel Michael. They'll create something called the Legion of the Archangel Michael, which will become known more colloquially as the Iron Guard. So now we go from a kind of old right, but increasingly, you know, with radical elements, conservative, racist, nationalist party, into something that is quasi-mystical. The Romanians really get the mystical element of fascism. Like, they're seriously into, like, the visions, the nation as an organic, mystical entity, the exaltation of the primitive, of the peasantry, of the dead being resurrected. The idea that anti-Semitism is not just a prejudice, it's a holy cause. So this notion of elaborate conspiracies. Conspiracy thinking is very big with fascism. This notion that there are these demonic forces out to get you, pulling the strings. So anti-Semitism wasn't just like a prejudice, it was a kind of holy cause. Jews were lurking behind everything that was bad, that was anti-Romanian. The principles of the Legion of the Archangel Michael came with faith in God and our mission, our love for one another, our fellow Romanians. They were defining a political platform in ways that used a lot of imagery about the mystification of the nation, about resurrection, but in terms of concrete programming, it was largely all negative. They were anti-Semitic, anti-modern, anti-Western, anti-decadent, anti-industrial, anti-capitalist, anti-communist, anti-socialist, anti-parliamentarian, anti-democratic, and anti-foreign. Codriano decides that political programs are not necessary because this country is going to ruin, he says, not for lack of programs, but for lack of men. And if you read his remarks on democracy, that very much kind of encapsulates his democracy is bad, it destroys unity. We need unity. We need this coming together of individual selves into a kind of single self. Disunity means death. I mean, there is really a death fetish with Codriano and the Iron Guard. This sense that democracy would make millions of Jews Romanian citizens. How could that be when they don't represent the nation? You know, they represent being financiers and part of an international conspiracy. The old right had constraints. This new fascist right is going to willfully have no constraints. Okay, let me say a little bit about the philosophers. There was a young generation of philosophers in Romania at the time. Constantin Noica, Mircea Eliade, Mihail Sebastian, Emil Cioran. They were like Dostoevsky's underground man. They were self-consciously looking to push beyond reason. They were embracing irrationalism and not thoughtlessly, but very self-consciously. They were looking for a philosophy of irrationality. Now, Mihail Sebastian, who's a fascinating character, was a Jew. And he was friends with all these guys as they're becoming anti-Semites. And he kind of stays friends with them. But he's also, like, taking notes about this, like, obsession with anti-Semitism that is directed also against him. He writes a novel about it, and he says, a character in the novel tells any act of violence is good. Down with the Yids is idiotic, agreed. But what does it matter? The point is to shake up the country a bit. Begin with the Jews if there's no other way, but finish higher up with a general conflagration. The sense that everything needs to be burned up in a fire and rebuilt, reborn, resurrected. You know, Cioran goes to Germany. He's watching the Nazis come to power in 1933. He writes, I like the Hitlerites. Because of their cult of the irrational, their exaltation of vitality as such, their virile expansion of energy without any critical spirit, without reserve, and without control. You know, so in order to kind of understand the draw, you have to like this vitalism, the vitalism and the self-conscious irrationality, that there is something beyond reason that can take you to a higher state. Basically, one by one, all of these philosophers joined the Iron Guard, with the exception of Sebastian, who's a Jew, and Eugene Onyesko, who it turns out also has some Jewish heritage.
Okay, let me spend the last couple of minutes

0: going through some of these typical characteristics of fascism. In general, we're talking about a worldview, a movement, a system or government. It's going to advocate extreme nationalism in some form. You can also think of it as in some ways an anti-modern phenomenon of modernity. The nation state and or the nation will become a kind of quasi-religious mystical entity, an obsession with unity, a fear of modernity's perceived threat to the integrity of the nation. There's a lot of rejection of materialism in favor of metaphysics. Concrete reality is not going to be important. You can rise up to the level of the metaphysical. There's a real fetishization of racial hierarchy. Equality is deadly. Hierarchy is somehow blessed by a kind of social Darwinism of survival of the fittest. There are these cults of strength, insecurity about masculinity, anxieties about sexuality that are parts of these cults of strength. There's a lot of obsessive, today we would say toxic masculinity, but there's a lot of kind of obsessive cults of strength, embedded racial hierarchies, kind of fetishization and idealization of racial hierarchies. I'll read you a couple quotes from Mein Kampf, which Hitler wrote in prison between 1923 and 1924. The result of all racial crossing is therefore, in brief, always the lowering the level of the higher race, physical and intellectual regression, and hence the beginning of a slowly but surely progressing sickness. The lost purity of the blood alone destroys happiness forever, plunges man into the abyss for all time, and the consequences can never be eliminated from the body and spirit. All really significant symptoms of decay can be reduced to racial causes. It's this obsession with degeneration and decay versus resurrection, the need for purity, the need for hierarchy, cults of victimhood, a division of the world into us versus them, a very strong scapegoating impulse. Them always has to be scapegoated, be purged, be somehow gotten rid of to preserve the purity of the nation. What in German is called the Führerprinzip, the leader principle, the cult of the leader, the cult of personality, whatever the leader says is somehow, mystically mandated. The mythologization of the past, this living in a fictitious world in which reality is not a constraint. Hannah Arendt talks about how what makes these kinds of modern political lies different is that old-fashioned political lies used to be like tears in the fabric of reality. And the careful observer could spot the place where reality was torn and sewn back together. By the time you get to fascism, it's no longer a tear. It's a total reconstruction of reality in such a way as to be seamless. It's a totally fictitious world, an exaltation of emotion over reason and anti-intellectualism, a kind of worship of violence, of law and order, tendency to ritual humiliation. Sebastian writes about how this bloodying and mocking of Jews is public entertainment now. So these are all kind of classic characteristics. Let me feed you one more quote by Victor Klemper, who's one of my favorite writers on the subject. Victor Klemper was a philologist, a scholar of literature, a German Jew who survives the war and the Holocaust actually in Germany, in large part because of his non-Jewish wife who will go to great lengths to save him. And he keeps a diary. And he's a philologist, so he's paying attention to language. And in addition to his diaries, he wrote a book called Language of the Third Reich. And he analyzes Nazi language and how it started to infiltrate people's thinking. And he has a famous quote that I like to use. He says, "Words can be like tiny doses of arsenic. They are swallowed unnoticed, appear to have no effect. And then after a little time, the toxic reaction set in after all." Okay, I'll leave you with that cheerful thought and go do something happy today.
1: 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Joe Rich is our general manager and editor. I'm David Barsamyan. Thank you for listening.

0: How strong is the evidence in a 30-year-old murder case? A man is accused of killing the rapper Tupac Shakur in 1996, and we hear about the closing arguments on the next Morning Edition from NPR News.
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0: the U.S. Open has a partnership with Ticketmaster Live Nation, which we could do a whole other segment on. And the truth is, the USTA that runs this not only gets the ticket sale price, but they get a scrape. They get a cut of the resale, so they don't have a great incentive to chill this market as they could. It's a big topic. I suppose the free market economist would say something's worth what people pay for it, but it's priced out a lot of fans, which is unfortunate.
1: That's John Wertheim of Sports Illustrated. John, thanks a lot.
0: You got it.
1: This is Morning Edition from NPR News. I'm A. Martinez.
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1: This is Morning Edition from NPR News. I'm A. Martinez.
2: And I'm Leila Faudin. In Las Vegas, attorneys will give their closing arguments today in the trial of Tupac Shakur's killing. Then, jurors will begin deliberations in the case against Dwayne Davis, who has pleaded not guilty. He's charged with murder for his alleged role in orchestrating the 1996 drive-by killing of the rap icon. Steve Futterman has been covering the trial and joins us this morning from Las Vegas. Good morning, Steve.
6: Good morning.
2: So get us up to speed. This trial began a couple of weeks ago. What evidence has been presented to the jury?
6: Well, as we all knew from the very start, this trial has revolved around Dwayne Davis and his words. In 1996, he was a leader with the LA gang, the Southside Compton Crips. Davis's nephew was assaulted in the lobby of the MGM Grand Hotel by Tupac Shakur and others just after a Mike Tyson fight. The prosecution says when that happened, Davis was enraged and then orchestrated the killing of Shakur, which took place just a few hours later. We can take a listen to how prosecutor Binu Palal outlined the case to the jury at the start of the trial.
7: Now, let's be clear. Dwayne Davis did not pull the trigger. But what he did do was plan the retaliation for the beating of his nephew. And what you will hear that is that in his world, there is no question that a response is required.
2: And Steve, the prosecution used Dwayne Davis's own words against him?
6: Exactly. Davis's words in his memoir, interviews with police and in the media, where he actually says that he supplied the gun and was in the car that drove up next to Shakur. Now, the police interviews were supposed to be confidential, but when Davis wrote the memoir, it broke the confidentiality agreement, so they were able to be used in the trial.
2: So how did the defense defend him, especially when the prosecution was using his own words?
6: Yeah, well, it's tough when your own client has said he did it and said it over and over again. The defense claims Davis was embellishing to sell books and, in the case of the police, interviews to get a good deal from law enforcement. The defense has suggested

0: This week on the Sunday Story, we feature a conversation between Aisha Roscoe and Shaboozy. 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
0: 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I'm E. Martinez.
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3: 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FDR's New Deal is still all around us today, sometimes hiding in plain sight.
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0: Today is the birthday of the late, great guitarist Robbie Basho. Today is the 243rd day of the year. It is Monday, the 31st of August, 2026. The Old Farmer's Almanac tells us we have 122 days remaining till the end of the year and only 22 days until the end of summer. Tidesforfishing.com says we have 12 hours and 59 minutes of daylight. Solar transit will be at 1:09 p.m. Sunrise was at 6:39. Sunsets this evening at 7:39. That looks like 12 hours, 59 minutes and some change. Seatemperature.info says the water temperature in San Francisco Bay will be 65.7 degrees Fahrenheit. NOAA reports first high tide was early this morning at 1:11, a low tide in the next hour at 7:04, the next high tide at 1:29 in the afternoon, the final low tide in Ocean Beach tonight at 7:50 p.m. DaytonTime.com says the moon is currently 87.9% visible. It's a waning gibbous moon. We'll have a quarter moon in 4 days on Friday, the 4th of September. Checkaday informs us that today's holidays include National South Carolina Day, Eat Outside Day, Love Litigating Lawyers Day, Motorist Consideration Day, National Diatomaceous Earth Day, National Matchmaker Day, National Trail Mix Day, and We Love Memories Day. Wikipedia cites holidays around the world, such as the Baloch Pakhtun Unity Day, amongst people from Afghanistan and South Asia. Also, Day of Solidarity and Freedom in Poland, Departure Day, celebrating the withdrawal of American troops from Afghanistan. Independence Day for Kyrgyzstan from the Soviet Union in 1991. Independence Day for Malaysia from the United Kingdom in 1957. Independence Day of Trinidad and Tobago, also from the United Kingdom in 1962. Romanian Language Day, celebrated in Romania, Moldova, and Ukraine. And Sabah Day, celebrated in Sabah and Borneo. So much more up on KALW.org. It's the KALW Almanac. I'm Kevin Vance.
1: From KALW News in San Francisco, I'm Hannah Baba, and this is the Cross Currents Morning Report. News and culture from around the Bay. One of the Bay Area's youngest journalism organizations is about to turn one. Coyote Media Collective launched last September 2025 in the midst of shrinking newsrooms and a fraught time for journalism. And from the get-go, they announced they wanted to be different from existing news organizations. That started with the way they were funded. They raised more than $150,000 on the crowdfunding platform GiveButter. And their model is also different from legacy media. It's worker-owned and co-founded by 11 longtime Bay Area journalists, including former San Francisco Chronicle reporters Soleil Ho, Nuala Bisheri, and Cecilia Lay. And then there's their vibe, quirky, whimsical journalism with attitude. I spoke with Nuala and Cecilia as they get ready to mark their first anniversary next month. I want to start with the name Coyote. Stands for Call Off Your Old Tired Ethics.
2: So Coyote, the name, was actually thought up by Soleil Ho, and it was kind of just a placeholder. There was a scene of many of us sitting in Soleil's living room trying to think up a name, and Coyote was just the one that we kept returning to over and over. And I think that's in part because it's the trickster, it's playful, it's a survivor, it's local to the Bay Area, it's something that we all kind of know and love, especially in San Francisco. But as we were looking into this name and I was thinking about it, a friend reminded me of this other group called Coyote that was based in San Francisco, which was a sex worker rights group launched by Margot St. James. And so they are the ones who used it as an acronym for Call Off Your Old Tired Ethics. And that just fits us so perfectly as well, that we are sick of the old tired ethics of corporate media.
1: What are some of the old tired ethics that you're trying to call off?
3: Yeah, I mean, I think like a lot of times we're told we can't tell a story because maybe

0: you were too close to an issue. And I think something that was really wonderful about the ways that alt weeklies used to do stories in the Bay Area, and some of them still try to do this, is that we put ourselves in the storytelling a little bit. And I think a lot of us feel so engaged in our communities, and we feel like we have the connections and understanding to understand an issue wholly in a way where we can offer our perspectives. And so that maybe rubs against what traditional newsrooms feel comfortable doing. But I think that we trust our way of looking at the community and listening to people and the people who often feel unseen in stories, that we can do stories in that way, in a way that's responsible, but also offers just a fresh take.
1: Mm-hmm. And goes against kind of the parachute journalism.
0: Exactly.
1: Where it can be somebody from the community.
0: Right.
1: Because they probably know the best about that community.
0: Mm-hmm.
1: And you talked about being inspired by the old alt weeklies. They could be investigative, opinionated, weird, and they're deeply plugged into their cities, though. What do you think they understood about journalism that the current news industry has forgotten and that you all are kind of bringing back?
2: Yeah, so I worked at SF Weekly a couple of years before it closed, and it was the most fun journalism job I'd ever had until this current one. And I think part of that was the playfulness, the ability to be sharp-tongued, quick-witted, opinionated, and also really smart in the reporting. So again, it didn't hold back. It went after everybody with the same level of critique and enthusiasm. And it was also just a beautiful place to discover arts and culture that isn't covered by mainstream media. So there were a lot of profiles of underground shows, of creators that are not being told in the Bay Area anymore. So I think, you know, Emma Silvers and I, who's another co-founder and worker owner, are the only two who worked at alt weeklies, but this publication, Coyote, really is in honor of them as well.
1: And since you talked about playfulness, I am a little obsessed with your vibe, Coyote. There's humor, there's attitude, there's great illustrations, there's strong opinions. How intentional is this kind of the look and the vibe? And like, what are you trying to convey here?
0: Yeah, I mean, I think one of the best things I've heard from some of our audiences is you guys are combining whimsy with journalism.
1: Mm-hmm.
0: And I think that is really fun to hear, because I would say anyone working in local news knows recently that the Bay Area has been talked about quite a bit, even in national news headlines. And there's often these narratives that are told about our region that are incomplete or untrue. And at the same time, there's still so much that we can find joy in this region. There's still ways that communities are coming together and to find connections. And so I think when we were even thinking about the branding of Coyote, we wanted it to feel accessible. We didn't want to feel like we're journalists and we're telling you about your community, but we wanted it to feel like an inviting, fun space. And I think whimsy, joy, fun, playfulness is an invitation for our readers and our audiences to feel like they can participate and they can be a part of this.
1: So you're betting that there's another way to do local journalism, one that's worker-owned, deeply reported, useful, funny, allowed to have a personality. If Coyote works, mm-hmm. I don't like that if. My mom told me, don't say if, say when.
0: I like that too.
1: Or like, as Coyote works, what is it proving about what journalism could become?
2: I think worker-owned newsrooms across the country are really having a moment. We're seeing that surge, you know, when the 51st aftermath, hearing things, defector, there's a huge movement. And I think that worker-owned media is really proving itself. It's punching up, getting a lot of attention. And most of them are driven by this membership model, which is the same for us, right? We offer a few articles for free, but then we ask that you sign up and hopefully subscribe as well to continue receiving content.
0: I think the message that we're sending out is that we're not letting our industry sort of, you know, dampen our encouragement and our enthusiasm for this work. And we're very committed to being journalists in a way that feels good for us.
1: Well, Cecilia and Nuala, congratulations and thank you for joining me.
2: Thank you.
0: Thank you so much.
1: That's Nuala Bisheri and Cecilia Lay, co-founder, worker, owners at Coyote Media Collective. They're marking their first anniversary next month. And we talked about a lot more. Hear our full conversation at kalw.org/crosscurrents. And tune into Crosscurrents later this morning at 11 to hear more voices from around the Bay. For KALW News, I'm Hannah Baba.
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4: Good morning. House lawmakers return for 1 week today before heading back home. Will they pass a bill to extend government funding beyond the midterm elections? It's Morning Edition from NPR News. A weekend of violence by Israeli settlers against Palestinians in the Israeli-occupied West Bank. I'm Martinez.
5: And I'm Leila Faldin. Israeli settlers also beat up a U.S. news team and the Palestinian woman that we're interviewing. The U.S. struck Iranian targets in the Strait of Hormuz, its first attack in a month. Iran fired back at American bases in the region. Also, an NPR investigation explores why heat-related deaths go undercounted. It's Monday, August 31st. Actor Richard Gere turns 77 years old today. The news is next.
6: I'm Debbie Russ with the BBC News. Teams from Nepal, India, and China are working round the clock to reach those trapped by Wednesday's flash floods in the Himalayas. Particular emphasis is being placed on reaching those believed trapped in hydropower tunnels. Three bodies have been recovered, but more than 900 workers are unaccounted for. Stephen McDonnell is in Beijing.
7: Emergency teams are continuing the hunt for survivors, but we're now into day six of this emergency, and they've not found anyone alive since last week. And so the chances of reaching somebody who's alive underneath the mud, underneath the rocks, it's got to be pretty slim. And yet they are trying. We're seeing images of emergency workers rappelling with ropes down the sides of collapsed mountains, crawling through mud, calling out to see if anybody can hear them, despite the fact that they know that the chances are slim.
6: The Permanent Court of Arbitration in The Hague has ruled that India must uphold its obligations laid out in the Indus Waters Treaty, which governs use of the river and its tributaries. Pakistan relies on water from the Indus Basin to supply 80% of its farms and around a third of its hydropower. Caroline Davis is in Islamabad.
8: The Indus Water Treaty survived several wars over more than six decades until last year's attack on a tourist site in Indian-administered Kashmir. Islamabad took legal action, particularly concerned after India began work to boost reservoir holding capacity. The court had said that the treaty remains in full force and that India must observe its obligations, including those relating to the design and operation of hydroelectric projects in the western rivers before they flow into Pakistan. India has said it categorically rejects the order, saying that the court holds no jurisdiction whatsoever to pronounce on India's sovereign decisions.
6: A UN committee has issued guidance saying countries are legally obliged to consider reparations for the historic transatlantic slave trade and to take measures to address the enduring legacy of racism. A Liberian member of the committee called it a paradigm shift in the framing of reparatory justice. The US Treasury Secretary says Iran is lashing out because it's losing economically after Iran and the US exchanged fire for the first time in a month. Scott Bessent said Washington would keep up its economic pressure on Iran, but said its economy didn't have to collapse.
9: They're in shock at the state of their economy. And, you know, we're seeing gas lines. Could you imagine a country in the world with the third largest amount of energy resources has to import gasoline? And they now have 3-4 hour gas lines that go through the night. So I would think that they are lashing out kinetically because they are losing economically.
6: The U.S. military has denied an Iranian claim that a supertanker passing through the Strait of Hormuz hit two mines and was brought to a stop. You're listening to the latest world news from the BBC.
3: From KALW News in San Francisco, I'm Sunni Khalid with a regional news update. Lawmakers have reached a deal to limit public agencies' liability for abuse children experience at the hands of public employees. 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
10: School districts and counties are asking the state for relief after having to pay out billions to sexual assault survivors who were abused by public employees as kids in places like schools and youth detention facilities. This comes after a new law in 2019 expanded the timeline for survivors to come forward. Los Angeles County alone has had to pay over $6 billion in payouts. The deal doesn't touch the statute of limitations for survivors or cap damages, but it would increase the burden of proof for some cases of abuse that occurred decades ago, a change survivors like Tori Gibson oppose.
11: We should not respond to concerns about public school finances by shifting the burden onto survivors or making it harder for them to seek justice.
10: The proposal would also give public agencies more funding for prevention. Survivors have also been critical of negotiations for a lack of transparency, as the deal became publicly available just days before session wraps up. Again, Tori Gibson.
11: Survivors and the public deserve a transparent legislative process with meaningful survivor input, not a last-minute bill negotiated behind closed doors.
10: Democratic Assembly Speaker Robert Rivas said in a statement the deal preserves survivors' path to justice while also protecting schools and public services. Lawmakers have until August 31st to vote on it. In Sacramento, I'm Laura Fitzgerald.
3: The city of San Francisco, led by Mayor Daniel Lurie, has launched the Curbside Electric Vehicle Charging Program, which unlocks curbside charging at different locations across the city. Mayor Lurie's office said it's a move the city hopes will empower citizens in using clean energy and help San Francisco reach its climate goals. Mayor Lurie and Board of Supervisors President Raphael Mandelman introduced the legislation behind the program in March. The San Francisco Municipal Transportation Agency is now accepting applications for companies seeking permits to develop curbside charging sites. The program formalizes a pilot launched in April 2025 that tested curbside chargers and helped city officials assess neighborhood demand, grid readiness, and potential charging locations. The city aims to have 100 curbside EV charging stations by 2030. Under the two-phase permitting process, companies must first demonstrate their experience, qualifications, financial readiness, and ability to meet reliability standards. Officials said the program is intended to help residents of apartments, condominiums, and other multifamily buildings who lack access to home charging. Find more news online at KALW.org. I'm Sunni Khalid.
12: 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Mostly cloudy skies, highs in the 60s around the bay, 70s inland, with westerly winds gusting to as high as 25 miles per hour. 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
13: It's Morning Edition from NPR News. I'm A. Martinez in Culver City, California.
5: And I'm Leila Fadel in Washington, D.C. The House of Representatives is back in town for 1 week.
13: They've just spent 5 weeks back in their districts. The main item on the docket now, fund the government.
5: NPR congressional reporter Eric McDaniel is in studio to share more. Hi, Eric.
14: Hey, good morning.
5: So how does Congress plan to keep funding the government?
14: Well, right now, as we talk, the deadline for funding government funding to lapse is at the end of September, but the vote this week would be a stopgap measure funding the government through December that would avoid a shutdown during the midterm elections. Leila, which I don't have to tell you, is apparently a bipartisan wish at this point. And it's already passed the Senate, so the House vote this week is more or less a final step before it heads to the president's desk for a signature.
5: I imagine this is an easy thing for Trump to get behind, too.
14: Yeah, the White House actually put out an official document stating as much, a statement of administration policy. It said the stopgap would prevent, quote, another dangerous shutdown that harms hardworking families and forces federal employees to go without pay, end quote. It also said that the president opposes another, quote, futile government shutdown. And it's just worth remembering here, we've already seen two record-setting federal government shutdowns in the second Trump administration.
5: What else are you watching?
14: The House also might vote on this censure resolution, essentially a condemnation vote. It's targeted at Chuck Edwards, a North Carolina Republican. The House Ethics Committee previously recommended this step after finding that Edwards may have created or fostered a hostile work environment and engaged in sexual harassment, all in violation of House rules. Edwards dropped his reelection bid already, but he's lobbying his colleagues against this measure. We've also seen a number of House ethics scandals this term. Two Democrats and one Republican have resigned their seats. Democrat Eric Swalwell and Republican Tony Gonzalez were involved in sexual misconduct scandals. Democrat Sheila Sherfilius McCormick is facing federal fraud charges. And there are more cases, too. I'll say all of the folks I've mentioned deny wrongdoing.
5: Not much time left before midterm voting starts. How does that play into the dynamics on Capitol Hill right now?
14: Yeah, I'm watching Republican campaign trail messaging, right? They're in a tough spot across the board. Americans are and have been upset about the cost of living, making it hard for Republicans to tout their legislative wins from last year, including changing rules for taxes on tips and creating tax-advantaged investment accounts for kids. Not something that directly, you know, addresses the ways people are feeling pinched. The GOP has largely focused on the attack, characterizing their Democratic opponents as communists, and Republicans really have a lot of structural forces against them. The president's party nearly always loses seats in the midterms, particularly with a president this unpopular in the White House, and they really only have a tiny slice of seats to spare in order to hold on to their majority.
5: Is there anything structural that favors Republicans?
14: Well, they did come out slightly ahead in the mid-decade redistricting fight kicked off last year by the president. You might remember he asked the state of Texas to draw more safe seats, and that kicked off a fight across the country. They have a few more safe seats than the last time they were on the ballot, but with the headwinds they're facing, it's not really much of a cushion. I'm still waiting to see if they can find any affirmative message that breaks through with voters. Right now, the Republicans I've talked to in Congress say, you know, they're still looking.
5: That's NPR congressional reporter Eric McDaniel. Thank you, Eric.
14: Thank you, Layla.
13: Let's get a perspective on what's ahead for the House of Representatives with Congressman Glenn Ivey. He's a Democrat from Maryland. He also sits on the House Appropriations Committee, which plays a major role in funding the government. So, Congressman, we just heard about the stopgap spending bill that passed the Senate and is now heading your way. Will you vote for it?
15: Well, I'm still thinking it through, but I think the bill, I think there's a very good chance it'll pass. I've got mixed feelings about it, though. On the one hand, you know, shutting down the government hurts government employees very seriously and very heavily, and I've got a lot in my district. On the other hand, there's a lot of Republican priorities that are in there that I'm not supporting. But I think it's important for us to make sure we keep the government open and move into the election. I don't want any distractions, frankly, from the, you know, missteps and problems that the Trump agenda has generated, not only from the affordability standpoint, but from the accountability piece as well.
16: What is causing you to hesitate? What are you thinking about?
15: Well, like I just said, I mean, I've got reservations about a lot of things in the agenda there that the Trump administration has moved forward. There's a lot of the bills that we've passed out of the Appropriations Committee that the Democrats have not supported, either coming out of committee or on the floor. But, you know, on the other hand, you can't get everything you want. So there's a chance that I might vote for it to keep the government open. And like I say, also to keep the focus on the election. That's the key issue, I think, for all of us right now on both sides of the aisle is making sure we do the right things to win in November. And Democrats certainly need to make sure we can put guardrails up against the Trump administration. And it's, frankly, lawless misconduct.
16: So it sounds like not wanting to see a shutdown before November's midterms is kind of trumping everyone's thinking, and maybe yours as well.
15: Pardon the pun?
16: Well, yeah, I guess but inadvertently punned there.
15: Yeah, we've had two shutdowns already. I thought that it was important for those, especially the first one, making sure that the health care issue was front and center for voters. And I think we did a good job with that and making sure the voters understood that the Republican decisions were the reason that the health care tax credits weren't going to get extended and why millions of them were going to lose health care coverage or have it significantly reduced. And also it gave us a chance to focus on the $1 trillion cut to Medicaid. So, you know, there are other issues we want to make sure people focus on like that, but they see it every day as well. You know, the dollar increase or so for gas prices, higher prices for groceries due to the tariffs, things like that. I think we want to make sure is front and center on the voters' minds when they step into the voting booths in November.
16: It doesn't look, at least to me, Congressman, that there's much else pressing on the House's agenda this week, and I'm pretty sure most members want to get back to campaigning as quickly as possible. So how soon do you think this will get wrapped up? Maybe by today, by tomorrow?
15: Well, I don't think it'll go that fast, but and as your lead-in said there, also you've got the censure vote for Congressman Edwards that might take up some time on the floor too. But I think it's pretty clear that the Republicans are struggling to move legislation through on the House floor. And part of the reason, I think we've been in session about 45 days or so less than the Senate. And I think the main reason for that is because House Republicans have just had trouble getting their act together and moving legislation. And so they'd rather go home and stay away than be here in Washington.
16: You know, the last fiscal year that the government was funded without a continuing resolution was 1997. It was passed in October of 1996. We were both young men at the time, Congressman. Do you think that will ever not be the case?
15: I think we'll have to see. I mean, I think there have been some steps in the right direction. As I mentioned earlier, we passed almost all of the appropriations bills this year on the House side. The challenge was they got sort of bogged down in the Senate. They might still move a few of them, but that's a big part of it. But I think the other part so far, too, has been that really the Trump administration hasn't worked with Congress on this at all. And part of the frustration you see, even on the part of Republicans on the House side, is that OMB hasn't been working with us. They haven't been giving us the top line information, the numbers that you need to really make good decisions on this. And so I think it's important for us to make sure that, you know, Congress has to maintain the power of the purse, and we have to push that forward. And this administration under Trump has been opposing that. But I'm hoping that, you know, if we get some changes in November, we can turn that around.
16: Well, Hakeem Jeffries and Jared Kushner just met, so cooperation might be on the horizon at some point. Democratic Congressman Glenn Ivey of Maryland, thank you very much, Congressman.
15: Thank you.
5: It was a weekend of violence in the Israeli-occupied West Bank, with multiple assaults on Palestinians reported and one on a U.S. news crew. The attacks by Israeli settlers drew rare condemnation from both Israeli and U.S. officials, but no arrests were made. NPR's Carrie Khan reports.
17: Louis Beruti wants to show off his home in the Palestinian town of Kusra. He drives us up a windy hillside road. He's building it for his wife and three children. Well, at least he's trying to build it. This is my house, he says, pointing at a concrete shell. As we stop about 200 feet short of it, the view of the valley below is amazing. It's close to other homes, but whenever I try to reach my house, the settlers come down, he says. That's what happened Saturday. He was with seven others installing windows. Masked men poured down the hillside throwing rocks. Beruti says he called the Israeli military, but instead of helping them, soldiers fired tear gas into the home. Soldiers ordered them into a room, he says. They were blindfolded and handcuffed, and eventually led into a military vehicle, still cuffed and blindfolded, then dropped 2 miles away. Who is that? Beruti stops mid-story. He spots two large white vehicles race across a hilltop road, kicking up dust. Settlers have spotted us.
18: Yeah, why don't we should leave. Let's go. Thank you.
17: Also on Saturday, masked settlers attacked an NBC TV crew in a nearby village. The Palestinian woman they were interviewing was hospitalized. The U.S. ambassador to Israel called the settlers terrorists. Prime Minister Benjamin Netanyahu promised arrests and a thorough investigation. But by Sunday, he was downplaying the assaults as an act of a handful of troubled youth. Israel's military says it resolved the conflict swiftly and confiscated three vehicles. Kusra's former mayor, Hani Odeh, says the settlers must be stopped. They are not strong, and it's wrong to say they are. They have the backing of the Israeli army, he says. And without punishment, they are emboldened. Carrie Khan, NPR News, Kusra, in the Israeli-occupied West Bank.

0: This is NPR News.
1: Good morning, I'm Gigi Ahn at the BBC. The Permanent Court of Arbitration in The Hague has ruled that India must uphold its obligations laid out in the Indus Waters Treaty, which governs use of the river and its tributaries. Last year, India suspended the agreement following a militant attack in India-administered Jammu and Kashmir. The BBC's Mimi Swaby has more details.
2: Delhi blamed Pakistan for harbouring the group responsible, a claim Islamabad denied. Indian officials have said that water and blood cannot flow together, justifying the end of the water-sharing framework. However, in a unanimous ruling, the Permanent Court of Arbitration said none of these grounds could justify the suspension or termination of the Indus Waters Treaty. It also decided to impose measures blocking India from concreting a wall dam at the Rattle hydroelectric plant.
1: A South Korean court has sentenced the leader of the controversial Moonies Unification Church to 2 years in prison for bribery and illegal political funding. Hanakja denies any wrongdoing. Jake Kwon is in Seoul.
3: The riches it amassed were used to buy political favors, the judge found. The church's leader, Hanakja, had given 100 million won to a lawmaker and Chanel bags to the country's former first lady. The church, which is banned in parts of the world, has said it will challenge the ruling.
1: Police in Switzerland have arrested a 43-year-old man in connection with a shooting that killed one woman and wounded five others at a rave party in the town of Aarau on Sunday. An investigation into the motive is continuing, but authorities say the suspect was likely acting alone. I'm Gigi Ahn at the BBC in London.
4: On the Next Door Call, environmental journalist Beth Gardner discusses her new book, Plastic Ink, The Secret History and Shocking Future of Big Oil's Biggest Bet. Gardner reveals how Big Oil is investing billions to dramatically increase plastic production, despite the enormous environmental and health impacts. She also uncovers how the industry promoted recycling as a sustainable option, despite knowing it could never work at scale. Join the Next Door Call with Ethan Elkind and you.
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6: Good morning. I'm Leila Faldin. A man in California was checking his mail this month when he found a postcard sent to him by his parents. The card was from Denmark. It described their trip. The thing is, the man's parents were both dead. The postcard was 26 years old. The mailman who delivered it says the postcard must have fallen out of a bin somewhere and then was recently found. But the man sees something bigger at work. He calls it a postcard from heaven. It's Morning Edition.
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6: It's Morning Edition from NPR News. I'm Leila Faudel.
0: And I'm A. Martinez. It just got started, but Novak Djokovic is already out of the U.S. Open. Venus Williams is also out of the singles, but Carlos Alcaraz, Naomi Osaka, and lots of others are going to be on the tennis court today. Joining us to discuss the game so far and what might come next is John Wertheim, who's a senior writer for Sports Illustrated. John, let's start off with Djokovic. What's happened?
8: What happened in four letters? Time. 39 years old. But he wasn't feeling well. He said, you know, the quote was, I despised every minute out there. But, you know, this is someone who has had great longevity, is still competing at this level, but you kind of got the feeling last night that the window has at last closed.
0: When an athlete says that they despise being that, you know, that's a sign of something.
8: Exactly.
0: Yeah. All right, so let's look ahead to the men's singles division. Carlos Alcaraz of Spain is back to defend his title. He has an injury, though, to his right wrist. Do you think opponents will be able to capitalize on that injury somehow?
8: That is the overarching question of the men's draw. It's a very strange situation where the number one player, Jannik Sinner, he's injured, and Carlos Alcaraz has not played since April on account of the wrist that you referenced. He says he's ready to go, so you kind of feel like healthy risk. He's the favorite to defend his title. He won last year. And yet, if there's one injury a tennis player does not want, it's hard to mask a wrist injury. So if the risk is not 100%, I suspect he could go by way of Djokovic.
0: Is he a righty?
8: He is a righty, okay. Yeah. But, you know, it's just you best of five tennis, a lot of forehands and backhands. And also, I mean, he hasn't played a match since mid-April, so you sort of wonder what his match readiness is. But, you know, in a vacuum, he's the player to beat.
0: Now, Aryna Sabalenka of Belarus holds the number one singles ranking on the women's side. We've also got Coco Gauff, Jessica Pegula. Who is favored to win the women's title?
8: I think it's Coco Gauff, who was a previous champion here 3 years ago and is playing very well this summer. I think a lot of that is sort of momentum and form coming in. Sabalenka is the number one seed. She won this event last year. She won it the previous year as well, but she has not won a tournament since April and does not look worthy of her number one ranking. So it's a strange situation where she is the two-time defending champion and the top seed, and yet I don't think she is the favorite.
0: Yeah, and I think everyone likes underdog stories and people who aren't so known to advance, but I think also a tournament like the U.S. Open would want its big names at the end.
8: It's funny because you're absolutely right that the organizers, the suits, want the stars in the stands. That's why, you know, Venus Williams at age 46 is playing on big courts, and yet fans, and I think the locker room itself, everybody else is happy for the underdogs that succeed, exactly.
0: Prices have been pretty high this tournament. How did that happen?
8: Prices have been colossally high this tournament. It's a great question. It's a real issue here. It's just become unaffordable for so many tennis fans, unfortunately. I think it's a combination of things. I mean, New York basically has the most lax reselling, i.e. scalping laws you'll ever see. It's very, you know, scalping is legal. It's very easily done. The U.S. Open has a partnership with Ticketmaster Live Nation, which we could do a whole other segment on. And the truth is the USTA that runs this not only gets the ticket sale price, but they get a scrape. They get a cut of the resale. So they don't have a great incentive to chill this market as they could. It's a big topic. I suppose the free market economist would say something's worth what people pay for it, but it's priced out a lot of fans, which is unfortunate.
0: That's John Wertheim of Sports Illustrated. John, thanks a lot.
8: You got it.
0: This is Morning Edition from NPR News. I'm A. Martinez.
6: And I'm Leila Fadel.
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0: When Marcus was having trouble breathing, a doctor gave him a lung test. But because he's black, he was misdiagnosed.
1: You ask yourself that three-letter word, why? Why race should be a part of this?
0: It's a test that goes back to the days of slavery.
2: It's not scientific, and it's hurting patients.
0: So why do hospitals still use it? On the next reveal.
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4: This is Morning Edition from NPR News. I'm Amy Martinez.
5: And I'm Leila Faldin. In Las Vegas, attorneys will give their closing arguments today in the trial of Tupac Shakur's killing. Then, jurors will begin deliberations in the case against Dwayne Davis, who has pleaded not guilty. He's charged with murder for his alleged role in orchestrating the 1996 drive-by killing of the rap icon. Steve Futterman has been covering the trial and joins us this morning from Las Vegas. Good morning, Steve.
6: Good morning.
5: So get us up to speed. This trial began a couple of weeks ago. What evidence has been presented to the jury?
6: Well, as we all knew from the very start, this trial has revolved around Dwayne Davis and his words. In 1996, he was a leader with the LA gang, the Southside Compton Crips. Davis's nephew was assaulted in the lobby of the MGM Grand Hotel by Tupac Shakur and others just after a Mike Tyson fight. The prosecution says when that happened, Davis was enraged and then orchestrated the killing of Shakur, which took place just a few hours later. We can take a listen to how prosecutor Binu Palal outlined the case to the jury at the start of the trial.
7: Now, let's be clear. Dwayne Davis did not pull the trigger. But what he did do was plan the retaliation for the beating of his nephew. And what you will hear that is that in his world, there is no question that a response is required.
5: And Steve, the prosecution used Dwayne Davis's own words against him?
6: Exactly. Davis's words in his memoir, interviews with police and in the media, where he actually says that he supplied the gun and was in the car that drove up next to Shakur. Now, the police interviews were supposed to be confidential, but when Davis wrote the memoir, it broke the confidentiality agreement, so they were able to be used in the trial.
5: So how did the defense defend him, especially when the prosecution was using his own words?
6: Yeah, well, it's tough when your own client has said he did it and said it over and over again. The defense claims Davis was embellishing to sell books and, in the case of the police, interviews to get a good deal from law enforcement. The defense has suggested that police were sloppy, that memories 30 years later are not reliable. Now, the defense presented just 3 witnesses, and in today's closing arguments, it's likely we will hear the defense claim there just isn't enough proof. Lori Levinson is a former federal prosecutor.
8: The defense is going to claim that the burden is on the prosecution, and they never came up with physical evidence that connected him to the crime. In fact, they never came up with proof that he was in Las Vegas, pictures, receipts. And if you don't have that, the defense is going to say you have reasonable doubt.
6: Now, of course, the defense had a similar challenge, and it never presented evidence that Davis was somewhere else the night of the killing.
5: Right. Although the burden of proof is with the prosecution, the timing of all this is remarkable. A week from today will be the actual 30th anniversary of the killing. Why has it taken so long for a trial?
6: Well, that's right. September 7th is next Monday. In the world of rap and hip-hop, the killing of Shakur has been one of the most talked about and unsolved mysteries. But when we have spoken with law enforcement officials, they have candidly said that Dwayne Davis was, in fact, their key suspect for many years, but there just was never enough evidence to bring charges. Davis's own words changed that. Now we will wait to see if the jury feels it's enough evidence to convict him. The jury is expected to begin deliberations later today.
5: That's Steve Futterman in Las Vegas.

0: Vegas covering the Tupac Shakur trial. Thank you, Steve.
1: Thank you.
2: A veteran Major League Baseball infielder, who is also a Latino pop star known as Scandalita, is making his Broadway debut. He has a part in the musical Buena Vista Social Club, which celebrates the Cubans who created the award-winning album. Here's Jeff London.
3: Jose Iglesias was a spark plug utility infielder with the New York Mets during the 2024 season. Even though he played with the squad for only a few months, he had a big impact, says All-Star shortstop Francisco Lindor.
4: As a teammate, he was great. He was always happy. He was always encouraging others. He became a great friend.
3: And when Iglesias introduced his single OMG in a performance at Citi Field, Lindor says all his teammates joined him dancing and singing.
5: New York City! Let's keep the party going!
4: It was cool to see everybody celebrate him and cherish him and love him, and he became part of the DNA of that group.
3: And that group, who made it within two games of the World Series, became known as the OMG Mets.
6: And in the middle of the songs, having all my teammates running to me, it was like, it was a magical night.
3: While he fondly remembers his time with the Mets, Jose Iglesias has now traded batting practice for show rehearsals.
6: It's an honor to represent Buena Vista, have this great opportunity that I will grab with two hands and I won't let go like a ground ball.
3: Iglesias left Cuba at 17 to pursue his dream of playing baseball, but he's also been a musician since he was a kid. So when he was offered the role of narrator in Buena Vista Social Club, he immediately said yes. And every night through October 4th, he'll step into a recreation of Cuba on Broadway.
6: Part of us is definitely there, left behind, our soul, our culture, you know, we growing up playing ball in the streets, you know, talking to your neighbors every day, sharing, like, so yes, we here, but there is a percentage of you that will always will live in Cuba.
3: For NPR News, I'm Jeff London in New York.

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1: Good morning, I'm Gigi Arn at the BBC. A UN committee has issued guidance saying countries are legally obliged to consider reparations for the historic transatlantic slave trade and to take measures to address the enduring legacy of racism. The guidance is not legally binding but can be used by courts as an interpretive tool. Millions of African men, women and children were brutally traded as slaves from the 16th to the 19th centuries. The BBC's Sebastian Usher reports.
2: The committee stressed that the reparations could be made up of a wide range of measures that would go well beyond financial compensation. In March, the UN General Assembly recognised it as the gravest crime against humanity.
1: The Permanent Court of Arbitration in The Hague has ruled that India must uphold its obligations laid out in its water-sharing treaty with Pakistan. Delhi previously suspended the agreement amid bilateral tensions. Caroline Davies is in Islamabad.
3: The Indus Water Treaty survived several wars over more than six decades until last year's attack on a tourist site in Indian-administered Kashmir. Islamabad took legal action, particularly concerned after India began work to boost reservoir holding capacity. The court had said that the treaty remains in full force.
1: And official statistics suggest Italy's population will shrink by almost 4 million by 2050, undermining the sustainability of its economy and welfare system. Italy's National Statistics Bureau said a shrinking pool of workers and a surging number of pensioners would pose new challenges. I'm Gigi Arn at the BBC in London.
4: 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It's 8:44. Good morning.
5: Good morning, I'm E. Martinez. I bet most people think that they're good drivers, but have you ever thought about how good of a parallel parker you are? In Portland, Oregon, nearly 100 people showed up for a parallel parking competition. The judges were a local drag queen, a meteorologist, and a parking enforcement officer. Parkers were judged on time, distance from the curb, and how long their vehicle is. The grand prize, a gold spray-painted miniature Subaru. Keeping Portland weird. It's Morning Edition.
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7: 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I'm Leila Faldin.
5: And I'm A. Martinez. There are lots of changes we expect as we get older. More gray hairs, more wrinkles, a little less flexibility. Not me. Everyone else that gets older, but not me. Some symptoms, though, might take us by surprise. Take, for example, dry eyes. Turns out this chronic eye condition is very common, especially among women in perimenopause and beyond. Here's NPR's Maria Godoy.
8: Earlier this year, Hilda Hernandez-Nash was driving to work one morning when she noticed her eyes suddenly felt gritty and uncomfortable.
9: All of a sudden, I couldn't tolerate my contacts. My eyes just felt like it were sandpaper.
8: Within days, her eyes became red, watery, and swollen.
9: There was a point in time where my eyes felt like they couldn't focus, and I just didn't want to open my eyes. I couldn't tolerate light.
8: At first, Hernandez-Nash, who's in her late 40s, thought she might have some form of pink eye. But when she saw an eye doctor, she learned her symptoms all pointed to dry eyes, a condition many women experience as they enter perimenopause and beyond. Research suggests around half of all women in the menopausal transition years have symptoms.
10: Dry eye is incredibly common.
8: Lauren Gormley is an optometrist with the Wilmer Eye Institute at Johns Hopkins University. While men get dry eyes too,
10: large-scale studies have shown that the rate of dry eye in women over 50 is double the rate of dry eye in men over 50.
8: Gormley says the condition occurs when your eyes can't produce enough tears or your tears don't work correctly. And one of the most common causes is a problem with the oil glands in the eyelids that keep tears from drying up too fast.
10: The oil can be ineffective, the oil volume can be too low, the oil could be too thick, or the oil could not be able to be released into the tear film. And that is where the connection comes into menopause.
8: That's because sex hormones, in particular androgens, help regulate oil production in these glands. As androgen levels decline with age and menopause, the oil glands in eyes produce less and lower quality oil,
10: which then leads to faster evaporation of the tears and then increased inflammation of the ocular surface, which is really what dry eye is.
8: Kelly Nichols is dean of the School of Optometry at the University of Alabama at Birmingham. She says lots of other factors can also contribute to dry eyes.
0: Unfortunately, we're like around computers a lot all day, every day.
8: And when we stare at screens, we blink less frequently, so our tears don't spread as well. Wearing contacts can also cause dry eyes, as can many common medications like blood pressure drugs and antidepressants. So can allergies and skin conditions like rosacea. Nichols says research has shown dry eyes can influence quality of life, from being less functional at work to problems reading and driving.
0: I would say, you know, should you go to the doctor? Yes, because your eyes shouldn't impact your quality of life.
8: These days, there's a wide range of treatments for dry eyes, from at-home remedies like warm compresses and over-the-counter eye drops to prescription medications. There are also in-office procedures designed to help the oil glands in your eyelids work better, although those can be pricey and are often not covered by insurance. Nichols says it might take some trial and error with treatments before you finally find relief. Maria Godoy, NPR News.
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My God, it's 1970 and I'm 11 years old again. Here it is on the radio. Today is Van Morrison's birthday. Today is Monday, the 31st of August, 2026. The Old Farmer's Almanac tells me it's the 243rd day of the year. 122 days remain till the end of the year, and 22 days until summer begins, until summer ends and the beginning of fall. Tides for Fishing says we have 12 hours and 59 minutes of daylight to play in today. Solar Transit

0: have a quarter moon in 4 days on the 4th on Friday. If today is your birthday, happy birthday to you. According to Wikipedia, you get to have pizza, cake, and ice cream with Caligula, Maria Montessori, Alma Mahler, Wilhelmina, Frederick March, Arthur Godfrey, William Saroyan, Arsenio Rodriguez, Buddy Hackett, James Coburn, Eldridge Cleaver, Robbie Basho, Van Morrison, Itzhak Perelman, Richard Gere, Julie Brown, Debbie Gibson, and Mohammed bin Salman. So much up on KALW.org. It's the KALW Almanac. I'm Kevin Vance. 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
1: From KALW News in San Francisco, I'm Hannah Baba, and this is the Cross Currents Morning Report. News and culture from around the Bay. One of the Bay Area's youngest journalism organizations is about to turn one. Coyote Media Collective launched last September 2025 in the midst of shrinking newsrooms and a fraught time for journalism. And from the get-go, they announced they wanted to be different from existing news organizations. That started with the way they were funded. They raised more than $150,000 on the crowdfunding platform GiveButter. And their model is also different from legacy media. It's worker-owned and co-founded by 11 longtime Bay Area journalists, including former San Francisco Chronicle reporters Soleil Ho, Nuala Bisheri, and Cecilia Lay. And then there's their vibe, quirky, whimsical journalism with attitude. I spoke with Nuala and Cecilia as they get ready to mark their first anniversary next month. I want to start with the name Coyote. Stands for Call Off Your Old Tired Ethics.
2: So Coyote, the name, was actually thought up by Soleil Ho, and it was kind of just a placeholder. There was a scene of many of us sitting in Soleil's living room trying to think up a name, and Coyote was just the one that we kept returning to over and over. And I think that's in part because it's the trickster, it's playful, it's a survivor, it's local to the Bay Area, it's something that we all kind of know and love, especially in San Francisco. But as we were looking into this name and I was thinking about it, a friend reminded me of this other group called Coyote that was based in San Francisco, which was a sex worker rights group launched by Margot St. James. And so they are the ones who used it as an acronym for Call Off Your Old Tired Ethics. And that just fits us so perfectly as well, that we are sick of the old tired ethics of corporate media.
1: What are some of the old tired ethics that you're trying to call off?
3: Yeah, I mean, I think like a lot of times we're told we can't tell a story because maybe we're too close to an issue. And I think something that was really wonderful about the ways that alt weeklies used to do stories in the Bay Area, and some of them still try to do this, is that we put ourselves in the storytelling a little bit. And I think a lot of us feel so engaged in our communities, and we feel like we have the connections and understanding to understand an issue wholly in a way where we can offer our perspectives. And so that maybe rubs against what traditional newsrooms feel comfortable doing. But I think that we trust our way of looking at the community and listening to people and the people who often feel unseen in stories, that we can do stories in that way, in a way that's responsible, but also offers just a fresh take.
1: Mm-hmm. And goes against kind of the parachute journalism.
3: Exactly.
1: Where it can be somebody from the community.
3: Right.
1: Because they probably know the best about that community.
3: Mm-hmm.
1: And you talked about being inspired by the old alt weeklies. They could be investigative, opinionated, weird, and they're deeply plugged into their cities, though. What do you think they understood about journalism that the current news industry has forgotten and that you all are kind of bringing back?
2: Yeah, so I worked at SF Weekly a couple years before it closed, and it was the most fun journalism job I'd ever had until this current one. And I think part of that was the playfulness, the ability to be sharp-tongued, quick-witted, opinionated, and also really smart in the reporting. So again, it didn't hold back. It went after everybody with the same level of critique and enthusiasm. And it was also

0: just a beautiful place to discover arts and culture that isn't covered by mainstream media. So there were a lot of profiles of underground shows, of creators that are not being told in the Bay Area anymore. So I think, you know, Emma Silvers and I, who's another co-founder and worker owner, are the only two who worked at Alt Weeklies, but this publication, Coyote, really is in honor of them as well.
1: And since you talked about playfulness, I am a little obsessed with your vibe, Coyote. There's humor, there's attitude, there's great illustrations, there's strong opinions. How intentional is this kind of the look and the vibe? And like, what are you trying to convey here?
2: Yeah, I mean, I think one of the best things I've heard from some of our audiences is you guys are combining whimsy with journalism.
1: Mm-hmm.
2: And I think that is really fun to hear, because I would say anyone working in local news knows recently that the Bay Area has been talked about quite a bit, even in national news headlines. And there's often these narratives that are told about our region that are incomplete or untrue. And at the same time, there's still so much that we can find joy in this region. There's still ways that communities are coming together and to find connections. And so I think when we were even thinking about the branding of Coyote, we wanted it to feel accessible. We didn't want to feel like we're journalists and we're telling you about your community, but we wanted it to feel like an inviting, fun space. And I think whimsy, joy, fun, playfulness is an invitation for our readers and our audiences to feel like they can participate and they can be a part of this.
1: So you're betting that there's another way to do local journalism, one that's worker-owned, deeply reported, useful, funny, allowed to have a personality. If Coyote works, mm-hmm. I don't like that if. My mom told me, don't say if, say when.
2: I like that too.
1: Or like, as Coyote works, what is it proving about what journalism could become?
0: I think worker-owned newsrooms across the country are really having a moment. We're seeing that surge, you know, when the 51st aftermath, hearing things, defector, there's a huge movement. And I think that worker-owned media is really proving itself. It's punching up, getting a lot of attention. And most of them are driven by this membership model, which is the same for us, right? We offer a few articles for free, but then we ask that you sign up and hopefully subscribe as well to continue receiving content.
2: I think the message that we're sending out is that we're not letting our industry sort of, you know, dampen our encouragement and our enthusiasm for this work. And we're very committed to being journalists in a way that feels good for us.
1: Well, Cecilia and Nuala, congratulations and thank you for joining me.
0: Thank you.
2: Thank you so much.
1: That's Nuala Bisheri and Cecilia Lay, co-founder worker owners at Coyote Media Collective. They're marking their first anniversary next month. And we talked about a lot more. Hear our full conversation at kalw.org/crosscurrents. And tune into Cross Currents later this morning at 11 to hear more voices from around the Bay. For KALW News, I'm Hannah Baba.
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11: From WHYY in Philadelphia, this is Fresh Air. I'm Tanya Mosley in Los Angeles. Today, journalist Annie Lowry. She's written a new book called The Time Tax, about a tax all Americans pay, some far more than others. Not in dollars, but in time. The hours lost to paperwork, on hold, and lines, just to get simple business done. And much of it comes from the government itself. The benefits and services we're entitled to are scattered across dozens of agencies that don't talk to each other. So when something breaks, there's no one to hold accountable.
12: If something goes wrong, who do you complain to? Is it your state administrator? Is it the IRS? Is it Congress? Is it the White House that's administering the federal departments? You don't know.
11: Plus, Ken Tucker reviews a new album by the trio The Womack Sisters, nieces of R&B great Bobby Womack. First News.
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4: The United States is in a new partnership now with Venezuela that would give the Trump administration control of much of the Latin American country's oil reserves. But NPR's Frank Ordonez reports the deal is raising new questions, such as, what does it mean for democracy in Venezuela?
5: When the U.S. captured then-Venezuelan leader Nicolas Maduro, the administration outlined a three-phase strategy for Venezuela. It started with stabilization, then reviving the economy, and finally transitioned to new elections. Benjamin Gedan, who led the Venezuela portfolio in the Obama White House, says the deal throws that all into question and potentially changes Washington's priorities for Venezuela.
6: On that long list of U.S. considerations, democracy, we believe, was always the kind of guiding principle for U.S. policy. And now it has fallen either very low down that list or off that list entirely.
5: Gedan said Trump is signing a long-term deal that largely depends on the current regime staying in power. Franco Ordonez, NPR News.
4: The United Arab Emirates Air Force says it intercepted an Iranian drone today after the U.S. and Iran exchanged fire over the weekend. The UAE's defense ministry says the drone was detected over its waters. There were no immediate claims of responsibility or reports of casualties or severe damage. Yesterday, the U.S. military struck Iranian rocket launchers on an Iranian island. The U.S. and Israel initiated the war with Iran more than 6 months ago. The forecast calls for more storms at the Grand Canyon, which means a threat of more major floods like the one that claimed at least two lives over the weekend, according to the National Park Service. More than a dozen people are also unaccounted for. At least 60 individuals were airlifted to safety. Gabe Berkman says he was among the campers near Phantom Ranch who was lucky to get out.
7: If they hadn't told us to evacuate when they did, I think it would have been a lot of people wouldn't have made it.
4: Emergency water restrictions are now in effect after the only water pipeline for tourists and residents in the canyon was destroyed. Jury deliberations have resumed in Massachusetts in Lindsay Clancy's trial. She is charged with killing her three young children. Deborah Becker with member station WBUR says jurors are examining several options.
8: Among the possible verdicts are convictions of murder or manslaughter or not guilty because of Clancy's mental state. Her defense argues she should not be held criminally responsible because she was experiencing postpartum psychosis. Her attorney, Kevin Reddington, says he doesn't predict what a jury might do.
9: I never feel confident. I always just say, look, I try my case and I turn it over to a jury.
8: Prosecutors argue Clancy planned the killings and should be found guilty. For NPR News, I'm Deborah Becker in Boston.
4: From Washington, this is NPR News.
13: This is Bird Noir. I'm Private Eye Michael Stein. Every good investigator knows to stay vigilant for suspicious behavior. But a call from my old friend Cora reminded me that there's often more to a bird than meets the eye.
14: Michael, I just found the strangest bird. He looked like a crow, but sounded all wrong.
13: That does seem odd, Cora. Could he be a common raven? They look like giant crows that sound deep and croaky.
14: No, his calls were more short and nasal. I even said to him, what, you got a cold or something? And that bird called back to me saying, uh-uh. I mean, the whole thing seems fishy to me.
13: Fishy is right, but not for the reason you think. In most of the U.S., the American crow is the only crow in town. That's the caw you're probably used to. But on the Atlantic coast, and parts of the Midwest too, the fish crow is a common city bird. The two species look the same, but the fish crow's nasal caw is unmistakable.
14: Huh, I had no idea there were two kinds of crows.
13: Actually, there are more than 30 species worldwide.
14: Okay, wise guy. I'll drop you a line if any of them come cawing.
13: Yep. Another case closed. For Bird Noir, I'm Private Eye Michael Stein.
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1: 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Gardner reveals how Big Oil is investing billions to dramatically increase plastic production, despite the enormous environmental and health impacts. 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

Tomorrow on Fresh Air, we get a slightly early start, celebrating the centennial of John Coltrane's birth. We'll talk with his son, Ravi Coltrane, who is also a tenor saxophonist. Ravi was two when his father

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0: Welcome, I'm Ethan Elkind, and this is Your Call. According to the United Nations, more than 400 million metric tons of plastic is produced each year worldwide. Over the past 20 years, plastic production has doubled, and it's expected to double again, or even triple, over the next few decades. Today, plastic is ubiquitous, having seeped not only into every aspect of daily life, but into our bodies themselves, causing devastating health outcomes and environmental damage, the true cost of which is difficult to quantify. In her new book, Plastic Inc., The Secret History and Shocking Future of Big Oil's Biggest Bet, environmental journalist and our guest today, Beth Gardner, exposes how Big Oil, facing declining demand for fossil fuels, is investing billions to dramatically increase plastic production despite its impact. Gardner argues that in order to create change, we must turn our attention from where plastic ends up to where it comes from. She writes in the book, and I quote, "The plastic-drenched world we live in today didn't just happen. It was built by an industry that has slowly, steadily, and stealthily drawn us into its web. These companies saw from the start that pushing ever more plastic into our lives would bring fat profits. So they came up with an endless series of new uses for it, inventing the lucrative idea of disposability, then pumping out a stream of throwaway packaging, cheap toys, and much more. They persuaded us to blame ourselves and one another for the resulting waste to keep us from directing our gaze at their ever-climbing production." So what can be done to decrease the immense damage of the plastic industry on our world? Well, joining us to discuss is Beth Gardner, an American environmental journalist based in London. Her work has been published in outlets including the New York Times, The Atlantic, and The Guardian. And the book, again, is Plastic Inc., The Secret History and Shocking Future of Big Oil's Biggest Bet, which the New York Times Book Review called, quote, "a compelling true crime story." Beth, welcome to Your Call.
1: Hi, Ethan. Thank you so much for having me. It's great to be with you.
0: Well, it's wonderful to have you on for this full hour of our show. Congratulations on the book. It really is quite an alarming story. There's been so much media coverage of where plastic ends up, from the ocean to our bodies, but very little attention has been paid to where it comes from. And that's where I think your book is so important. So how did you come to decide to write this book? What initially sparked your interest?
1: That's exactly right in your sort of summary there of, you know, my effort to kind of try to shift the lens a little bit on this issue from where it ends up to where it comes from. And I guess kind of the background to that is that, you know, like I think so many people, I've always been someone who just like hates and worries about and feels kind of bad about all the plastic in my life, right? All the packaging, all the bags and the bottles and the utensils and the junk that just sort of seems to appear and that I find myself kind of constantly, you know, throwing into the trash or maybe sometimes the recycling, right? I'm carrying around my reusable bags and my bottle. And I've always kind of tried to use less because I think like so many people, you know, I think so many of us just kind of get that there's something that feels really wrong about the amount of single-use plastic that we have, you don't even have to be very old to have seen it, you know, really grow in recent years. And then about 7 or 8 years ago, I saw this article in The Guardian and the headline just kind of like, I don't know, it took my breath away because it said that the plastic and petrochemical industry, which of course is big oil, you know, gigantic companies like ExxonMobil and Saudi Aramco through their petrochemical arms, were actually ramping up and pouring billions of dollars into their plans to make more plastic in the years to come rather than less. This particular article was about the connection between American fracking and plastic production. And it said that companies were pouring hundreds of billions into facilities to turn fracked ingredients into, I think it was like 40% more plastic in the next handful of years from when that article was published. Mm-hmm. So I think that just, you know, I wouldn't say that I started working on the book right then, but I think there was just sort of a seed planted because it made me realize that even as an environmental journalist and someone who really actually cared about, you know, plastic waste, I had hardly given any thought to where it was coming from and why there was so much plastic in our lives. I think, you know, the way that this issue is covered and gets talked about has left so many of us thinking all the time about how we can personally use less and not about the industry that has been, you know, pushing to make more and more since really the dawn of the modern era of plastics was in the years right after World War II. In 1950, the industry produced globally 2 million tons of plastic. Today, it's over 500 million tons. So, you know, I think instead of sort of feeling bad as individuals, feeling guilty about this, we need to widen our gaze a little bit and, you know, take a look at this industry and why that trajectory has been so relentlessly upwards over the years. And that's what I've tried to do in Plastic Inc.
0: Well, you make such a powerful point in the book about how the oil industry is using plastics as their pivot point, knowing that demand for fossil fuels will be declining as the world moves to electric vehicles and hopefully takes action on climate change and all the emissions from transportation. Can you just paint a picture of the scope of the plastics industry as a whole and how it came to be so profitable?
1: Right. So, I mean, you know, like I said, this industry largely overlaps to a great degree with the oil industry. So you have companies like ExxonMobil and like Shell. They have subsidiaries, ExxonMobil Chemical, Shell Chemicals. These are, you know, major producers of raw plastics. They take ingredients that are either derivatives or byproducts of the oil and gas that they're producing, and they turn them into raw plastics, which get sold on to manufacturers, companies that are making all the bottles and the bags and the packaging and the toys and all the plastics that we are so familiar with in our everyday lives. Of course, there are also petrochemical companies, which are sort of freestanding entities, right? Like they're not part of an oil company. You know, INEOS is a big one based in the UK. There's Formosa Plastics out of Taiwan, SABIC from Saudi Arabia. Dow is a, you know, one of the biggest in the US. These companies, even though they're sort of separate entities from the oil and gas companies, they are very, very deeply interconnected with them because that is where they are getting their raw materials. So, you know, like I said, when you look back over the history of the modern era of plastics back to sort of 1950 or so, the trend has been ever upwards in production because these companies understand that, you know, plastic is a pretty inexpensive commodity. So they need to sell a lot of it if they're going to make money from it. It's a high volume kind of endeavor. And the more oil and gas they drill, the more of these byproducts and derivatives they have, and, you know, better to sell them as plastic than to sort of, you know, burn them off at the wellhead, right? So that's looking back into history, right? And the sort of understanding that this industry has always been about growth and about more. So many of us are trying to use less plastic, but they have always had this, you know, gigantic financial incentive to make more and to push it into our lives. Kind of without our really having much of a say-so in that. Yes. And then if you sort of turn in the other direction and look towards the future, what big oil and gas companies can see now is that, you know, they are an industry under threat. And even a few years ago, you would have said that sort of the biggest threat to sort of oil and gas as fuels might come from climate policy, from climate action, right? You know, legislation and regulations that might restrict their ability to sell more gasoline, more diesel, and incentivize people towards electric vehicles. That is still the case. But now you actually see that oil and gas are being undercut economically by clean power, right? Solar now is way cheaper than gas. Mm-hmm. Electric vehicles and paired with great and improving batteries are, you know, changing the game when it comes to both transportation and electric power, you know, in the home and for industry. And of course, we can all see today playing out in the Persian Gulf and the Strait of Hormuz, actually, the way that our dependence on fossil fuels has really made us so vulnerable in sort of a security and geopolitical sense. So there's a lot of threats, and even the biggest oil companies can see actually that under, you know, most scenarios, they are likely to see their sales of oil as a fuel, at least for transportation, declining in the years to come as clean energy and electric vehicles really, you know, cut into their margins. Yeah. So they are not interested, you know, the Exxons and the Shells and the Saudi Aramcos in selling solar panels or wind turbines or even electric vehicles. It's not really very profitable. They would like to keep drilling for oil and gas as long as they possibly can. And selling plastic and other petrochemicals that are made out of these ingredients that are they're unearthing along with oil and gas, it sort of functions as a subsidy. It's an additional revenue stream, right? Yeah. When these companies, fracking, for example, across the United States are selling methane, what we know as natural gas, they're also getting a byproduct called ethane. Originally in the early years of fracking, they were just burning that stuff off. It didn't really have a value. Then they built lots and lots of plants to turn it into plastic. Yeah.
0: I thought that was such a fascinating part of your book, getting into the history of how they even invented plastics. Can you paint a picture of, you know, what the world was like before plastics? You know, really kind of invented in the 1930s, but as you mentioned, not really commercialized until after World War II. I mean, before that time, we had, you know, a robust bottling industry. People were reusing things, and then the industry figured out how to make plastics and apply them into all sorts of different uses. I mean, really surprising uses: insulation for wires, but liners for diapers, even silly putty. Can you talk about that history of what we had before and this sort of chemical breakthrough that they came upon that really has transformed our lives and our landfills?
1: Yeah, exactly. So, I mean, it's sort of a painful irony, actually, that when you look back into history, plastics in their earliest days, and there were some very basic ones being produced as early as the 1860s, that's when celluloid was invented, were sort of originally seen and were really a way to actually sort of ease the burden on the natural world. You know, before people had to rely on materials for manufactured goods like wood and like ivory, you know, elephant tusks, right? So plastics originally sort of seemed like a way to, you know, kind of break that link between the extraction of natural materials and the sort of ever-growing demand for new goods by consumers. And what you saw in the 1930s was a whole new era of experimentation where scientists started playing around with all these different byproducts and ingredients and chemicals that were taken out of oil and gas and coal in some cases. And they were coming up with some really unusual new materials. Polyethylene was one of the, you know, the biggest. That's the most commonly used plastic today. These materials were incredibly useful during World War II. Polyethylene was a coating for radar cables that, in a lot of ways, really helped the Allies turn the tide on the war. You know, British Air Force pilots were able to carry radar sets in their planes because they were light enough, thanks to this incredible new material. After the war, though, the industry sort of realized that, okay, we've got all these materials that, you know, in theory, we should be able to come up with a way to sell. In the shift to peacetime economy, they were really looking for new markets and new ways to kind of, you know, profit off of these inventions, which were, you know, as I said earlier, coming from essentially waste products of oil and gas. So, you know, that's when you see things like the invention of this new model of disposability. You know, like you said, we used to have systems for reuse. Coca-Cola used to operate one of the biggest ones, right? You'd pay a little deposit of 3 to 5 cents on your soda, get that money back when you returned the bottle to the store. It would be returned to the bottling plant, washed and refilled, you know, sometimes dozens and dozens of times. And there was really an extraordinary moment in the late 1950s when this plastic industry analyst named Lloyd Stouffer spoke to a plastic industry conference in New York City, and he explained to these executives that that whole system of refill and reuse was really a lost opportunity for profit, right? If you have one bottle that's reused 50 times by a soda company, you know, you could actually replace it with 50 bottles. And he said single use potentially offers a, you know, a recurring source of sales, billions of units.
0: The more
1: and that's kind of the
0: out,
1: jumping off point for where we are today.
0: The more people throw out their single-use plastic, the more money they make. I think you said that absolutely perfectly. Want to let listeners know, this is Your Call, and I am Ethan Elkind sitting in for Rose Aguilar. We're speaking with Beth Gardner, an American environmental journalist based in London, with a new book, Plastic Inc., The Secret History and Shocking Future of Big Oil's Biggest Bet. It was named an Editor's Choice staff pick. The New York Times Book Review called it a compelling true crime story. So, Beth, you were just talking about the industry's deliberate pushing of single-use plastic items to fill up our landfills and help them make more money. What is the environmental toll been of this massive scaling up of the plastics industry?
1: Well, it's huge. And I think one of the sort of aspects of it that we tend to be a little bit less aware of is the climate impact, actually. Right. I mean, I think we're all pretty familiar with the sort of plastic pollution and what it means for, you know, our oceans and landscapes and wildlife. But actually, this is a major source of greenhouse gases as well. Both sort of directly because the process of producing plastic in these gigantic petrochemical plants is incredibly energy intensive. You know, they use super, super high temperatures and super high pressures to break apart these molecules that come from oil and gas and then recombine them into new configurations. You know, for example, Shell has a new, as of a few years ago, plastic making plant outside of Pittsburgh. And it was estimated to produce almost the same carbon emissions annually as 500,000 cars. So that's enormous, right? And it's kind of a hidden cost. And then there's also more indirectly, you know, the sense in which plastic is operating as sort of a subsidy for continued oil and gas extraction, right? It's a way for these companies to make more money from every bit of oil and gas that they drill and essentially prolong the life of this very, very destructive business model. And then I think also the other sort of underappreciated aspect is the, you know, the terrible impact of these really toxic chemicals that are breathed in by people who live near petrochemical plants that are producing plastic. I traveled a little bit along the Gulf Coast of Texas and Louisiana. Houston is a major, you know, area where tons of plastic are produced every year. And it's a city that has almost no zoning. So you actually see, you know, residential areas like really just sitting cheek by jowl with gigantic plastic plants where, you know, very carcinogenic chemicals are emitted on a daily basis into the air. And sometimes there are, you know, explosions and fires where even greater volumes are released. People are required sometimes for days at a time to shelter in place in their homes, waiting for the air to clear and the fires to end. And, you know, some of these areas tend to be disproportionately communities of color, poorer areas, more working class areas where people don't have the resources to, you know, fight the presence of these companies. And the regulation oftentimes is very lax.
0: So we have Casey in San Francisco. Casey, welcome to Your Call.
2: Hi. Listen, I really appreciate the caller, I mean, the guest here today. And she's kind of helping me segue, you know, into the toxic dynamic of plastics and talking about giving off these toxic PFAS radiations. And I want to hear the guests talk about this. Where does she see this going with plastics in the years to come? And on that toxic regard, because I'm really concerned about these PFAS and BFO yes. chemicals dealing with that.
0: Thank you so much, Casey, for that question. I know, Beth, this is something you talk about in the book, PFAS, BPA. Talk about the toxics in plastics and the industry approach to kind of obfuscating what's really going on there.
1: Yeah, this is a great question. It's obviously something that a lot of people are concerned about. I think there's two separate pieces there. They're obviously interconnected. One is, you know, something we're learning more and more about, which is microplastics, these tiny, tiny invisible particles, which are sort of everywhere in our world. They're in the water we drink and the air we breathe, you know, coming off of the packaging that holds our food. And scientists are starting to find them, you know, inside our bodies, right? There was a study a couple of years ago that found microplastic particles inside human brains, and very worryingly found a correlation where people who had died of dementia were more likely to have microplastics in their brains than, you know, those who did not suffer from dementia. That is a sort of new area of research. So, you know, we're only beginning to learn. Scientists have only been looking at this for the last few years about what microplastics might mean for our health. You know, the evidence is in its early stages. But what is much better understood and where there is a much larger body of evidence is about the chemicals that are in plastics. Obviously, they can then enter our bodies through microplastics, but they are also just leached off, you know, on their own into water, into food, into so many of the products we touch, the clothes we wear. And a lot of these chemicals are what are known as endocrine disruptors, meaning they mess around with our hormonal systems. And that is very dangerous, not just for, you know, I think we tend to associate hormones with sexual and reproductive function, which is certainly true, but hormones actually control, you know, a very large number of bodily systems, organ systems. They control or influence, you know, brain development in fetuses and early childhood. And some of these chemicals have been linked to neurocognitive issues like attention deficit and even autism spectrum disorder. You know, so I think the harms are much wider than we might think. And what's very worrying is that the regulation is extremely lax. And in fact, at the federal level, it is not required that companies prove that a chemical is harmless before they use it in an everyday product. You know, I think most people I've spoken to are pretty shocked to learn that, right? But it's not like pharmaceuticals, for example, where you have to go through extensive testing if you want to put a medication on the market. In the case of chemicals that are used in plastics and other products, the burden is on the government, on the Environmental Protection Agency, to prove harm, and they just absolutely do not have the resources to do that in an effective way.
0: Yes, and to a certain extent, using us as guinea pigs as they see how this large-scale experiment plays out. Well, we've got a lot more to talk about with Beth Gardner, American environmental journalist based in London, and her book, Plastic Inc., The Secret History and Shocking Future of Big Oil's Biggest Bet. You're listening to Your Call. I'm Ethan Elkind, sitting in for Rose Aguilar. We're going to have more with Beth after this short break.
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0: Welcome back. To those of you joining us just now, I'm Ethan Elkind, sitting in for Rose Aguilar, and this is Your Call. We're podcasting our show, and you can find out more information at kalw.org. 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Well, today we're talking about the plastics industry, how big oil has been behind a massive pivot from fossil fuels to inundating our world with plastics, and not just our world, but our landfills and our bodies and our ecosystems. We're joined by Beth Gardner, and she is discussing her book, Plastic Inc., The Secret History and Shocking Future of Big Oil's Biggest Bet. She's an American environmental journalist whose work has been published in outlets, including The New York Times, The Atlantic, National Geographic, Washington Post, and more. Well, Beth, one of the most disturbing parts I found of your book was how companies were so successfully able to convince us that our individual actions to recycle plastics is really where the burden should be, to take our eye off the ball of dealing with all just the upstream production, instead making it feel like a matter of individual responsibility. And how you also talk about how even the recycling logo, the sort of famous three arrows and a triangle that many of us are familiar with, has been co-opted by industry to make us think some of this plastic is recyclable when in fact it really isn't. Can you talk about what these companies have done messaging-wise to convince us that A, plastic can be recycled, and B, the burden is on us to do so rather than on regulators in the industry to clean up their act?
1: Right. I mean, one of my favorite interviews that I did for the book was actually with the guy who invented designed that famous three chasing arrows logo. His name is Gary Anderson. He lives in Baltimore. He's retired now as an architect, but he was a student at USC back in the late 1960s, early 1970s, and he saw an ad, a flyer, for a competition sponsored by a cardboard box company. They were looking for a logo to represent the idea of recycling. He sat down and designed one over the course of a weekend. He won the competition. I think it was like $1,500 or something. And, that company put it to use. And when I spoke to him, it was funny. He said he didn't even really tell people when he'd be applying for jobs later on. He wouldn't put it on his resume because he was applying for architecture jobs and he didn't want people to think they were getting a graphic designer. But he said to me at the end of the interview, I'm really proud of this design. Please don't turn it into anything negative. And, that was a really fair thing to say. I think it's a very, very effective visual, and it really captures this idea of sort of circularity, right, and an infinite loop of reuse. And that maybe had something to it originally for sort of like cardboard, right? It was designed for a box company. It's the case for a lot of other materials that are pretty effectively recyclable, aluminum cans, glass bottles, paper, that sort of thing. Those can be reprocessed again and again. It's really unfortunately not the case for plastic. There are some plastics which are somewhat recyclable in a limited way, but there are a lot of technical and economic and logistical obstacles to doing that effectively. But I think what the industry really understood and the reason why they took that logo that Gary Anderson had designed and sort of ran with it, the plastic industry did, is that, they know that people have always been pretty concerned about the way that plastic waste has been growing over the last few decades. And that concern has always posed a threat to the industry, because when the public is worried about something, it always holds the potential to translate into some kind of political or policy action, in this case, laws that might, ban certain single-use items or otherwise restrict markets for plastic. And the industry could see that even though recycling plastic was actually of, fairly limited value in a practical way, it was very, very powerful in a public relations sense. The writer Susan Frankel wrote a book about plastic about 15 years ago, and she interviewed a plastics industry lobbyist who called recycling a guilt eraser. And I just think that's the perfect phrase to sum up the way they've used it, right?
7: Yeah.
1: The industry has managed to convince us and tell us really that, you know, if we just sort of throw all of our plastics in the right recycling bin, the sort of any harm that we might be worried about will be sort of magically erased. Yeah. And, you know, therefore it's all fine. It's worked pretty well for them from a public relations perspective, but it's been a disaster from, you know, any sort of broader perspective.
0: Yeah, and we have much more to talk about that very cynical campaign there. We have Kelly from Santa Cruz. Kelly, welcome to Your Call.
8: Great show.
0: Thank you.
8: I had a question about, another industry that's really linked to with the plastics industry, and that's the computer chip industry. And I was curious about what kind of synergy or cooperation is going on between those two industries, because I know the computer chip industry is very toxic and environmentally damaging, but it's not talked about. So could you give me your perspective?
0: Yeah, thank you, Kelly. Really interesting question. Beth, is this something you've looked into, the role of plastics and computer chips?
1: Yeah, not chips specifically, but I mean sort of electronic devices more broadly. You know, all of the laptops and the phones, these are users of very, very sort of specialized, highly engineered plastics. And obviously, you know, sort of for casings and things like that, all kinds of other plastics as well. You know, I think it's really just been another sort of source of a market, really, for the industry. I'm not sure I know that much specifically about computer chips, so I guess I'll leave it at that.
0: All right. Well, thank you. Thank you, Kelly, for the question, and Beth for tackling its impact on consumer electronics. I want to talk more about where all the plastic goes. So we just talked about, you know, the efforts that the plastic industry has made to convince us all to recycle, and much of this plastic cannot be recycled. It's filling up our landfills. It's being shipped overseas. And you went and visited some of the places where our trash is going. Can you talk about that kind of supply chain, essentially, of our waste feedstocks and where it seems to be ending up around the world now?
1: Sure. So, I mean, I think your listeners might be familiar with, you know, what happened back in 2018 and 2019 when China, which had been accepting a lot of the developed world's plastic waste ostensibly for recycling, closed its doors to plastic. They decided that they did not want the rest of the world's trash anymore. And that sort of created a huge crisis for recycling systems all around the world, which had been built really on this ability to just, you know, basically pack all that stuff that went into the recycling bins up, put it on a ship and send it to China, and not have to think about it anymore. All of a sudden, you know, huge bales of waste began piling up. These sort of recycling brokers who are like kind of middlemen between, you know, the municipality that's collecting the waste and the recycling plant where it ultimately ends up, these brokers just began looking for new places to send it. A lot of it originally went to Southeast Asia in the first few years after 2019. So I traveled a couple years ago to Indonesia. They have since cracked down somewhat, and other Southeast Asian countries have too, on imported plastic waste. Like China, a lot of these Southeast Asian countries also decided they didn't want and couldn't cope with all of this junk from the developed world, from wealthier countries. You know, they do actually still, some recycling companies there do still want some of it, right? If there's well-sorted kind of like water bottles and things like that are fairly recyclable. But the problem has always been sort of sorting it all out, right? Because there are so many thousands of different kinds of plastics. Even plastics that look similar can actually be composed of different kinds of chemicals. You know, one piece of packaging can have multiple layers. So it's very, very hard actually to do this really effectively. And what's happened has been that it's kind of grown into this like global cat and mouse game where countries kind of accept plastics for recycling for a while. It becomes too much. They can't really manage it. So they close their doors. The industry looks for other places to send it. And what's also happened is that in wealthier countries like the United States and in places like Europe and Australia, Japan too, more and more plastic has actually started to be landfilled or incinerated rather than recycled. And I guess that at least has the benefit of, you know, being a little bit more honest, since some of the stuff that was sent overseas for recycling was getting burned anyway.
0: Yeah, really deceiving people about what's happening with their blue bin items. If you're just joining us, this is Ethan Elkind. I'm sitting in for Rose Aguilar, and you're listening to Your Call. We're talking about the plastic industry, plastic production, plastic pollution with Beth Gardner, whose new book is Plastic Inc., The Secret History and Shocking Future of Big Oil's Biggest Bet. And we have an email from a listener, Stefan, who writes, "You realize how plastic bag bans make an impact when you travel. I live in San Francisco and recently traveled to Atlanta, Georgia, where I was appalled by the overuse of single-use plastic bags in grocery stores. I bought a few groceries and walked out with 7 plastic bags. Now I see how bans on single-use plastic bags make a real-world impact. Can your guest comment on whether they really make an impact?" Beth, I know you talk about single-use plastic bans in your book. Can you describe what the history of those policies and what potential impact they might have?
1: Yeah, they definitely do have an impact. And in fact, you know, a lot of places have embraced actually charges, a fee of like 10, 15 cents on a single-use plastic bag at the checkout rather than a ban, which, you know, just sort of turns it from a default into an active decision, right? You have to be like, okay, I want this bag. I'm not just taking it without thinking about it. And in places that have done that, you know, you can still get a bag if you need one, but you see that the usage of plastic bags goes down by like 80 or 90%. So, I mean, I think what that kind of says is that there is so much plastic actually packaging, you know, not just bags, but other things too, that we could pretty easily do without. It's made a big difference. And I think something that is really telling is the way that the industry has mobilized against these kinds of bans, right? What you see around the country is the petrochemical and plastic industry, as well as the sort of, you know, food, beverage, the consumer product, the industries that are, you know, interconnected with it, have really you know, thrown tremendous amounts of muscle into the fight against these bans. And in fact, across the United States now, there are more states that ban local bans on plastic bags than ban plastic bags. Mm-hmm. You know, the industry at a certain point realized it didn't want to keep fighting at the local level against every little, you know, city and county that tried to put in a ban on plastic bags. And they brought in, they pushed laws at the state level in many states across the country. They're known as preemption laws that prohibit localities from putting any kind of restrictions of their own in place on plastic bags.
0: Yeah. Well, you make a great point.
1: So it speaks to the power in a sense.
0: Yes. Well, you make a great point in the book that it's much harder sort of for the chemical industry, the big oil industry, plastics industry, to buy off local government officials who are often closer to their constituents and are more likely to want to push these plastic bag bans rather than at the state level, as you noted, where they can pass, they can lobby them, give them money so that they will pass laws to preempt local action. But let's talk about the federal government right now. The Trump administration is, you know, everyone knows, has rolled back environmental policies to a damaging extent since Trump came back into office. You write in the book that EPA staffers now include, quote, a lobbyist who spent more than 30 years at DuPont, another who shilled for PFAS makers, and a lawyer who challenged a ban on asbestos. So what is the latest on what the Trump administration is doing when it comes to the plastic industry?
1: Yeah, I mean, you know, we saw this in the first Trump administration and as well. And in fact, some of the same lobbyists from the plastics industry, including from the American Chemistry Council, which is the main sort of industry body for plastic and petrochemical makers. Some of the same people who got jobs in the first Trump administration at the Chemical Regulations Office of the Environmental Protection Agency are back at the agency now. You know, so they are very, very aggressively rolling back regulations on, you know, not just the chemicals which are in plastics, but also the emissions that are put out by the plants that make them. You know, the Biden administration had taken some steps towards tightening rules on a lot of these carcinogenic chemicals that come out of plants located particularly down in Texas and Louisiana, where a lot of U.S. plastics industry is based. These companies are seeing those regulations loosen. There have been lawsuits, enforcement lawsuits dropped. Of course, Trump tweeted at some point about plastic straws are back. And, you know, I think more fundamentally, in some sense, has been the way that the Environmental Protection Agency has just been eviscerated through mass layoffs of its scientists. And, you know, the expertise and the enforcement muscle is gone, even if the will were still there to, you know, to regulate and to enforce regulations, which, of course, it's not under the current leadership of Lee Zeldin.
0: The dark story on plastics continues at our federal government. Unfortunately, we have Veronica in San Francisco dialing in. Veronica, welcome to your call.
7: Hi, thank you for having me. I just wanted to say that we have materials now that we use, NASA uses on their spaceships that can withstand temperatures of 5,000 degrees and above Fahrenheit with no problem whatsoever. And we can't develop biodegradable plastics.
0: Interesting question.
7: Because we obviously can do it, but people don't want to. Because we have that now.
0: I think that's a really excellent question. Beth, where is innovation on this so that we can get plastics that don't end up clogging our landfills, breaking down into microplastics? Is there any hope that we could get an environmentally friendly plastic product?
1: Right. I mean, it's a great question, and the caller makes a really good point, which is that, you know, industries in the United States and around the world certainly have shown their capability to do incredibly complex things, right? So it's not necessarily technological obstacles, but it's rather economic incentives that have gotten us into the mess that we are in now. You know, certainly there's a lot of work being done around compostable plastics and biodegradable plastics. And, you know, I think that there may be some value there, but I think it's a pretty tricky territory, actually. And I spoke to this one plastic activist in Indonesia, who I met when I was there, who put it well. She said, you know, people come to her, they're worried about this, and they say, like, what is the solution? And they want the solution to be like a substitute material, something that we could just use instead of plastic, and, you know, it will go away, it'll biodegrade, whatever, it won't be a problem. And she said, actually, the solution is a system. It has to be a different way of doing things. Because in some sense, I think the problem that we have now, when you look at the, you know, the harm that is being done by this material and by all the waste that's associated with it, is it's almost less about plastic as a specific material, and it's about the system of disposability, this very, very profitable model of disposability and single use that has been built, make no mistake, very, very intentionally by industries that are profiting from it. And, you know, I think at the end of the day, you know, like I said, there may be some value in these compostable, biodegradable, et cetera, materials. But I think fundamentally, any material is going to have an environmental impact and an environmental footprint. I don't think we can or should, you know, eliminate all plastics, but I think we could use so much less. There are so many, you know, just incredibly wasteful and unnecessary uses of plastics. Yeah. So I would say, in some sense, you know, look towards building systems of reuse, like the one we were talking about earlier, right? Back in the 1940s, Coca-Cola used to take bottles back dozens of times. They could be reused sometimes, you know, 50, 60, 70 times. So I think these sort of systems of reuse, it's not about individuals carrying around a million containers with them all the time, but it's about infrastructure that makes that easier.
0: Yes. Well, I do want to ask you more about solutions. I just want to see if we can get another caller in. And first of all, I want to thank Veronica for that question. And I want to go to Lily in Los Altos. Lily, welcome to your call.
9: Hi, good morning. Thank you for taking my call. I wanted to mention something that I was not aware of before I had kids. I have two young kids, so we get invited to a lot of birthday parties. And there are different companies that host these parties. There are usually, you know, 2-3 hours. They have a group of kids. You will have a table with, you know, plastic cover, plastic, you know, everything. And as soon as the party is over, everything gets dumped into a trash can. And the next party will come. They try to feed as many as they can. And I think the first time I saw it, I was shocked. Obviously, because everything is just going to trash after

0: The industry likes to talk a lot about whenever there's sort of criticism of, the volume of plastic that is wasted, whether it's packaging or, actual products, like the caller was talking about, birthday, toys or whatever. The industry likes to talk about consumer demand, right? That this is what the public is demanding. It's people in wealthy countries who are, addicted to convenience, or it's, they'll talk about the sort of rising middle classes in China and India and Africa who are demanding, new products and the conveniences of modern life. And there's some truth in that, but I think what was implicit to me in that caller's point is that we're not asking for that, right? She didn't ask for that. You go into the supermarket and you buy, a bunch of bananas. They're wrapped in plastic. You did not demand the plastic. You demanded the bananas. I think what's really happening here is that plastic has this very, I think, unique property, which is it has the ability to reverse the normal relationship between supply and demand. We as consumers are not asking for all this plastic very much of the time to be pushed onto us. It just happens, and we don't really have a choice about it, unless you're going to spend half your day sort of chasing around to the eco store and all of that, right? If you're talking about mainstream kind of supermarket shopping and things. And I think fundamentally that's about the very, very low cost of plastic. And, that leads into, the most common solution or the most powerful solution that you hear talked about when I speak to policy experts, which is something called extended producer responsibility, which is all about shifting the costs, the true costs of plastic, back onto the industry and off of us, the public.
1: Yeah, and Beth, we only have another minute or so left, and I did want to ask you about this. Can you describe, I mean, this it does seem like your sort of holy grail policy that you would like to see. How would it work? How does the public get involved to try to put this into law?
0: Yeah, exactly. I mean, so, the idea of extended producer responsibility is not just that it shifts the costs off the public and onto the industry, the costs of waste management, the environmental damage, but also that it would reset the incentives for industry so that it is not quite so profitable for them to be producing these massive amounts of unnecessary disposable items. In fact, California has been a leader on this. There's a law sort of coming into effect right now, SB 54, which was passed a couple of years ago. I think it's due to take effect in 2032. The regulations are sort of in the midst of being written now, I think. Obviously, the devil is always in the detail in these kinds of things. But the idea is to force the industry to pay, for the cost of some of all the damage that they've done.
1: Yeah, it's nice to see states like California taking a lead, and just really appreciate you raising awareness of what's going on with the plastic industry and what people can do about it. Beth Gardner, American environmental journalist based in London, author of the book Plastic Inc: The Secret History and Shocking Future of Big Oil's Biggest Bet. And also, I should mention, the author of another book, Choked: Life and Breath in the Age of Air Pollution. Beth, thank you so much for coming on your call and talking to us about this really critical environmental and health issue.
0: Thanks for having me, Ethan. It's been great talking to you.
1: So that is our show for today. 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Nina Kissinger helped to produce today's show. Kevin Vance is our studio engineer. Thanks so much for joining us. I'm Ethan Elkind. It's Your Call.

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5: The Berkeley Rose Garden is a beautiful place, but did you know it was built during FDR's New Deal in the 30s?
6: Sometimes say a fish doesn't know it's wet because it spends a lot of time in water, right? 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
5: We'll see how the New Deal is still all around us today, if you know where to look. Plus, we get an update on the upcoming trial around Oakland's corruption scandal.
7: From those documents, you get a sense that they were very familiar with each other, and that it does seem that the Duongs were trying to get in with a lot of local politicians.
5: That's coming up on Cross Currents. Stay tuned. 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
8: Live from NPR News, I'm Lakshmi Singh. The United States and Iran have exchanged direct fire for the first time in nearly a month. NPR's Hadil Alshalchi has more from Istanbul.
9: The U.S. military said in their statement it had struck those launch sites after it had observed Iranian forces preparing to launch sea mines out into the Strait of Hormuz. Iran then retaliated by firing ballistic missiles at U.S. bases in Jordan. The Jordanian Armed Forces said today that they intercepted 8 missiles entering the country's airspace. And then also the UAE's Ministry of Defense said it intercepted drones coming from Iran.
8: NPR's Hadil Alshalchi reporting. Global oil prices jumped this morning as President Trump threatened new strikes against Iran. Major U.S. market indices retreated. The war, as well as Trump's global tariffs, are casting a long shadow over this week's G20 meeting of finance ministers in North Carolina. Treasury Secretary Scott Bessent said at the opening that he wanted to focus on growing the economy and reining in debt. Members of the House are back at work today after a 5-week recess. NPR's Eric McDaniel reports one of the top priorities facing Congress is funding the federal government.
10: As of this moment, the deadline for the funding to lapse is the end of September. But the funding vote this week would be a stopgap, continuing government funding until December. It would avoid a shutdown during the midterm elections, which seems to be a bipartisan wish. The package has already passed the Senate, so this vote is the last stop before it heads to the president's desk for a signature. We've already seen 2 record-setting federal government shutdowns in the second Trump administration. The House might also vote on a censure resolution targeted at Chuck Edwards, a North Carolina Republican, who dropped his re-election bid after the House Ethics Committee found that Edwards may have created or fostered a hostile work environment and engaged in sexual harassment. He denies wrongdoing. Eric McDaniel, NPR News, Washington.
8: In Las Vegas today, closing arguments are underway at the trial of Duane Davis. He is accused of orchestrating the 1996 drive-by killing of rap icon Tupac Shakur. Steve Futterman is in Las Vegas with this update.
11: Prosecutors claim Duane Davis planned the killing of Tupac Shakur a few hours after Shakur assaulted Davis's nephew in the lobby of the MGM Grand Hotel. Deputy District Attorney Binu Palal.
12: When the opportunity presented itself for retribution, Duane Davis made sure that the shooters were armed and ready.
11: The prosecution's key evidence has been Davis's own words in his memoir and in interviews where he admits taking part. But the defense says it was all embellishment and exaggeration, and that Davis wasn't even in Las Vegas when Shakur was killed. By the end of the day, deliberations should be underway. For NPR News, I'm Steve Futterman in Las Vegas.
8: From Washington, this is NPR News.
13: Welcome to Cross Currents from KELW News. I'm Hannah Baba. The federal corruption trial of former Oakland Mayor Sheng Tao, her former live-in partner, and a prominent local father-son team of businessmen appears set to begin in October. A recent trove of court documents has shed new light on the case that prosecutors plan to present. Nathan Gartral is a reporter for the East Bay Times. He reports on the courts and local law enforcement. He spoke recently with KLW News editor Sunni Khalid.
14: Nate, we're going to be talking about developments in this upcoming federal trial involving Sheng Tao, the Wongs, and Andre Jones. We had some developments last week.
7: Well, there's been a bunch of stuff that's happened in the past couple weeks. The latest thing is that a judge somewhat limited what U.S. Attorney's Office can use in the upcoming trial, but it wasn't a drastic measure. It doesn't seem like it's going to affect things very much. But more than that, there have now been allegations surfacing in public court filings that suggest that at some point a journalist was bribed or sort of paid off to kill a story involving allegations of prostitution and sort of impropriety, I guess, if you will, during the Vietnam trip that a bunch of these key players took together months or a year or so before the things hit the fan.
14: Well, Nate, last time we talked, Brian Azevedo, who is a San Leandro councilman, pleaded guilty, essentially taking a $2,500 bribe. So now he is going to be a witness in the federal case. But you had told me that when you had spoken with him before, the subject of any alleged improprieties that took place during this business trip in Vietnam never came up, and he was the one who sort of volunteered information.
7: You know, that's the interesting thing, is he's done that several times. To sort of go through the timeline here, they went on this trip afterwards. Apparently, according to what federal prosecutors are now saying, Sheng Tao and other people started hearing rumors that a bunch of the fellas had gone off and gone to a brothel, or maybe done that multiple times. And it was starting to affect the, at least they were concerned that it was starting to affect the public perception around them being seen together in public or doing business together. So the message was given to kind of make sure this doesn't get out. And then when a local, I think a person who was involved in a political podcast reached out about, you know, those rumors, if you want to call them that, supposedly a contract was signed involving like a payoff of several thousand dollars. That's the story that surfaced now. And the idea was, you know, we're going to sign this person to a PR type contract. And it's sort of implied, if not outright stated, that the negative story is going to go away in the process.
14: And it's gone away.
7: It did for a little bit. That's the problem with these kinds of things. It becomes a whack-a-mole game at a certain point. But the irony here is that after Brian Acevedo's house was raided and a bunch of different, you know, reporters naturally came up to him asking what was going on, he started issuing denials about conforting with prostitutes and that kind of thing. And I believe he told ABC 7, if not also the San Francisco Chronicle, specifically that he only got foot massages. As far as denials go, maybe not the most convincing thing he could have said. I mean, that's what he said. He said he, to the extent that there might be evidence that he went somewhere, it was just to get a foot massage or that kind of thing. And he also said that repeatedly, and I believe he said this to us too, that he wasn't going to get an attorney, that he counted out the days between the raid on Sheng Tao's residence and the federal charges that she faced. And he figured he could just wait that many days and see if he got indicted by then, which is not the scientific approach at all, and didn't lawyer up. And if he had lawyered up, he would have been told probably immediately, maybe you shouldn't go out and give a bunch of media interviews and give denial statements to questions that haven't even been asked. And by the time he was indicted, which took longer than it did to indict Tao, but if you count the raids, I believe, by the time he was indicted, though, he didn't really have a whole lot of cards he could have played other than to cooperate. So anybody out there who gets raided by the FBI and you're looking for sort of a guide on what not to do, you can look no further.
14: It also seems to indicate, at least from the reports, that there was a long-standing relationship between the Wongs and Sheng Tao that preceded her time as the mayor, and that it was much more extensive than we had been led to believe.
7: From those documents, you get a sense that they were very familiar with each other, and that it does seem that the Duongs were trying to get in with a lot of local politicians. I mean, these public contracts for garbage companies, they're a big deal. There's only so many cities and there's only so many rich cities. Getting in good with the local city council, stuff like that, it makes a big difference. And with regards to this specific bribery scheme that's being alleged, it had to do with quashing or giving some relief to one of the biggest problems in the Bay Area, which is, of course, the housing crisis. And this sort of notion that tiny homes weren't good enough, that they had this opportunity to make mini condos for unhoused people. And the city of Oakland should enter in a contract with this up-and-coming housing startup that was going to build these really comparatively nice, a step above a tiny home and a step below a townhouse kind of thing. In retrospect, kind of seems like pie in the sky. But this was all quietly done at the time. And now the feds are to believe. We know why.
14: You've been keeping your ears to the ground. And I was wondering if you are hearing any kind of rumors or reports about a superseding indictment, because that's basically been hanging over this whole scandal, is that there may be more elected officials or former elected officials who may be involved in this.
7: Usually what we've seen in the past is that it doesn't end with just a couple people, especially if there was some kind of wide-ranging stuff. I mean, you know, the public works corruption scandal in San Francisco is a great example. I don't know how many developers and public officials and politician adjacent people were swept up in that thing by the end, but there were a pile. And in this case, the existence of the completely separate contracts involving Acevedo, the fact that that came up sort of suggests that there was more going on. I will say, though, that as far as Sheng Tao and her significant other and stuff like that go, for everybody to think that there's going to be a trial in October, that probably means there is going to be a trial in October. The U.S. Attorney's Office is proceeding that way. The defense is proceeding that way. They wouldn't be having all these pretrial hearings and debating what they can and can't say if they didn't sincerely think that there was going to be a trial. And although grand juries are secret proceedings, usually the defendants would get wind of something in a case like this, either because they get subpoenaed or because in a lot of instances, they would sort of be given a heads up that, you know, maybe we don't need to dot every I and cross every T for a trial in 2 months. So I would have every expectation of that going on. And one other thing I'll say is it's going to be in front of a judge who's not very shy about letting her feelings be known. So there's a lot of courtroom drama going on in the U.S. right now, and that should extend well past the summer, at least in the Bay Area, if it goes the way it should.
14: Well, Nate, you and I have covered our share of trials, federal and local, and we have a little more than a month before this trial is scheduled to begin. Isn't this the time where, if you're a defendant, especially if you're dealing with the federal prosecutors, wouldn't this be about the time where if someone was going to make a plea deal or a plea deal was going to be offered? Isn't this about the time where we would hear something about that?
7: I've been covering courts for 12 years now. I've covered a hell of a lot of trials. And there's definitely a phenomenon that happens where, especially if you're out of custody while your case is pending, it's easy to get into denial. It's easy to put stuff out of your head, relatively so. When you come to court and you face a jury, or you kind of have that realization of what could happen if everything doesn't go your way, people's minds can change in an instant. You know, I've seen people plead guilty in murder cases even, where they faced a really stiff sentence just to get a little bit of leniency a couple days into their trial, because they must have had some sort of revelation of this could go really even worse and my options aren't great right now. So never say never. I mean, people can hit that eject button at any time. And I think that's a real possibility, especially when you're talking about people who've never been to prison. And just, you know, one other thing that's sort of at the backdrop of all this is that in Contra Costa County, politicians are being looked at left and right. There's a major political consultant whose house was raided last year. The ex-mayor of Antioch just released a video statement saying he expects to be indicted soon. And while he wouldn't say why, there's some indications it has to do with some home development deals. There is another home developer in Antioch whose owners were busted for allegedly giving a bribe to a city councilman in a coffee cup, like sneaking it into his office and giving it to him, you know, cash. And the outgoing and incoming tax assessors in Contra Costa County, their homes and offices were just raided by the FBI. And yesterday, we just had a former congressman who was stopped by the FBI and his stuff was seized. So no rest for East Bay politicians this year, that's for sure.
14: No rest for a certain East Bay Times court reporter as well.
7: The days get a little long.
13: That was East Bay Times reporter Nathan Gartrall speaking with KALW news editor Sunni Khalid.

0: You're listening to Cross Currents from KALW News. I'm Hannah Baba. The current administration has made it their goal to shrink the federal government. But many of the impacted agencies were actually created from a belief in a more expansive role for the federal government, an idea that can be traced back to the 1930s and President Franklin D. Roosevelt's New Deal programs. The focus back then was to help the country recover from the Great Depression. But the New Deal is still all around us today. To bring that back to light, we created a series called The Public Works. It's all about understanding where the New Deal came from and why it still matters here in the Bay Area. So far, the series has covered public art, public space, and preserving folk music. In this segment, reporter Cheryl Kaskowitz learns about the secret messages that the New Deal has left behind.
1: It's a sunny May afternoon, and I'm on Euclid Street, nearly at the top of the Berkeley Hills. I'm here with historian Harvey Smith, and we're looking down at the Berkeley Rose Garden. It looks almost like an amphitheater, with curved rows of flowers descending along the hill below us.
2: So the garden's really in pretty much full bloom now, and quite beautiful.
1: We walk down the steep path toward the gate to get a closer look. Oh, my God.
2: Yeah.
1: God, you weren't kidding about the roses.
2: Yeah, it's pretty much full bloom.
1: The roses are putting on quite a show, with different varieties arranged in a sort of explosion of colors that cascade down the hill. They really are beautiful, but that's not why we're here. Smith is the author of the book Berkeley and the New Deal, and he agreed to show me a few clues to the garden's history.
2: So we can hear tennis balls or see people playing tennis.
1: The first is the stone wall at the back of the tennis courts that are right next to the Rose Garden.
2: And they recently did some renovation of the park.
1: Okay.
2: So these services are new, and they did a lot of work.
1: In the center of the wall are two small plaques. One says 1934, and a smaller one below it says CWA. There's another of these clues in the garden itself. We continue down the narrow stone steps, past neat rows of rose bushes, and Smith points to a small metal plaque on a low wall that's partially covered by vines.
2: There is the sign.
1: Oh, there it is.
2: Yeah.
1: It's almost swallowed up there.
2: Yeah. It happens, you know, so.
1: This one reads, constructed by the Works Progress Administration, with the year. And that's 1937. Is that the only little marker? It is very subtle.
2: That's the sort of official marker.
1: It would be easy to miss these plaques, one at the back of the tennis court, and then this one halfway down the steps of the garden, partway hidden by greenery and certainly overshadowed by the roses. It seems likely that most of the tourists and students and locals who come here haven't noticed them. But it's worth diving into their history, which requires going back more than 90 years ago. After the big stock market crash in 1929, the Great Depression hit people hard. Unemployment was at almost 25%. People couldn't pay their debts, so banks were failing. Prices for agriculture had dropped so low that farmers would just let their crops rot in the fields, even though people living in cities were starving. Crooners like Rudy Vallee sang of poverty and broken dreams in the song, Brother, Can You Spare a Dime?
3: One

0: the tower.
1: By the 1932 election, people were frustrated that things hadn't improved.
0: I pledge myself to a new deal for the American people.
1: That was Franklin Delano Roosevelt, then governor of New York, accepting his first presidential nomination at the 1932 Democratic National Convention. FDR won the presidency by a landslide against the Republican incumbent Herbert Hoover. And people were hungry for him to do something and roll out this new deal he had promised. And he did. In fact, Roosevelt coined the term first 100 days, a phrase that's still used today, to highlight how much the government had accomplished in such a short time. Working with Congress, his administration stabilized the banks by creating the Federal Deposit Insurance Corporation, what we still hear about from bank ads that assure us, member FDIC. The New Deal mandated government oversight for the securities market and passed regulations for fair wages and prices to stimulate economic recovery. But for many Americans, the biggest impact of the New Deal came from its work programs, where the federal government hired unemployed people to work on civic projects across the country. It wasn't anything that the federal government had really done before.
2: It represents a kind of real push forward, a real watershed in the history of the government's relationship to ordinary people.
1: That's Eric Rauchway. He's a history professor at UC Davis and author of Why the New Deal Matters. He says that FDR had tried out the work program idea at the state level as governor of New York, and it became a key part of his philosophy.
2: The state was working for people, even as people were working for the state. So that was the core of what he had to offer.
1: And it wasn't just one work program. There were several, all part of the alphabet soup of New Deal agency acronyms. There was the CCC,
2: the Civilian Conservation Corps,
1: which sent unemployed young men out to work in nature on conservation projects. The PWA,
2: the Public Works Administration,
1: which did large-scale projects like bridges and tunnels. There was the CWA, that's the Civic Works Administration, and later the WPA, the Works Progress Administration, which employed people to build things like libraries and parks, but also put people to work in offices and schools and recreation centers. The government paid people to sew clothes and repair shoes and toys, make public art and write travel guides and stage plays and concerts. Overall, the WPA employed about 8.5 million people across the country. That's more than the entire population of California at the time.
3: And my daddy got $40 a month.
1: In the Bay Area, the WPA hired people like Dorian Kimball's father, whose story is archived at the Western Sonoma County Historical Society. She said it went beyond just putting people to work.
3: The commodities, they gave us absolutely every material thing anybody would need in this, in food, clothing, and they even had toys for the children. And they would bring them up on the porch and put these great big huge boxes once a month on the porch.
1: And Walter Wade, in an oral history from the Santa Clara City Library, who said he had friends who worked for the WPA.
4: They didn't have WPA. I don't know how they would have been able to exist and gotten their food.
1: And there's labor organizer Walter Thomas Jordan. In an oral history held at the African American Museum and Library at Oakland, he talked with pride about his WPA work building a retaining wall in the channel of the Oakland Municipal Airport.
5: And every stone was in that wall, I said.
1: And here at the Rose Garden, there were the CWA workers who built the tennis courts and the WPA workers who built the garden. So that explains where these plaques come from. But honestly, the government builds stuff and puts up plaques all the time. Why does it matter? Here's Harvey Smith again, explaining why he thinks the CWA sign on the tennis court wall is important.
6: The CWA made very few plaques, but the workers were so proud of the work that they did on this stone retaining wall, and they went to a monument maker and had a little plaque made.
1: They paid for it themselves. I ask him why he thinks the workers went to the trouble.
6: Just to commemorate their work and to, you know, I guess, honor what the the tennis courts represented. They had a good job and they appreciated and they knew they were contributing to the community.
1: There were New Deal work projects like this one all across the Bay Area. Of course, not everyone was on board.
7: There was some criticism of the WPA and other public works programs as being inefficient and wasteful.
1: That's Catherine Olmsted. She's a history professor at UC Davis and author of the book Right Out of California. There were critics on the left who said wages were too low, and people on the right who used language that might sound familiar today, calling these projects wasteful. Some called WPA workers shovel leaners and wisecracked that the initials stood for We Poke Along. Conservatives found plenty to dislike about the New Deal overall, but Olmsted says there was actually much less criticism against the WPA than we might imagine.
7: Because people could see in their own communities what the New Deal was building.
1: For FDR and his advisors, building morale was just as important as putting people to work, because New Dealers saw it as key to keeping our democracy safe. After all, this was right when Hitler was rising to power in Germany.
2: Roosevelt's, essential purpose was to say, look, we don't want to go down that road, right?
1: Historian Eric Rauschway says a big part of the New Deal was getting people to commit to the project of democracy.
2: There was an idea that we would have a shared stake in the public goods and that therefore we would want to continue to support this common enterprise.
1: So that's a lot of what drove the New Deal, and it resonates in what's been left behind. Here's how Rauschway sums up why it's important.
2: We have these public institutions and spaces derived from the intention to make everyday life, for lack of a better word, nicer for everyone, and it's a fundamentally democratic with a small d proposition.
1: Make everyday life nicer for everyone. As a slogan, it might not fit on a baseball cap, but it does seem to get at something fundamental about what the New Deal has left us. Like these roses. Up at the top of the garden on Euclid Street, Harvey Smith and I are taking in the spectacular view.
6: To our left is the Golden Gate Bridge, and then straight in front of us is Mount Tamalpais, and then, of course, in front of all that is the bay. And you can see little parts of Berkeley behind the trees.
1: Looking out at the bay from up here, I'm realizing you can actually see the big imprint that the New Deal has left behind. The New Deal built the Bay Bridge and Treasure Island and the roads leading to and from the Golden Gate Bridge. And that's just the big stuff. Here in Berkeley, like a lot of towns, the New Deal built government office buildings, public libraries, schools, parks, and playgrounds. And even beyond that, WPA crews planted trees and built sidewalks and roads and curbs and sewers and all sorts of things that we still use every day but don't even think about. And then there's the invisible stuff, like Social Security, unemployment insurance, and labor protections. All of those came out of the New Deal. Here's how Rauschway sees it.
2: Sometimes say a fish doesn't know it's wet because it spends all the time in water, right? We don't realize how much we rely on the New Deal because we're just in it all the time.
1: So when you see a WPA plaque or a mural or even a stamp that's left in the sidewalk, it's like a secret message. It says that about 90 years ago, the federal government hired a crew of unemployed people to, make everyday life nicer for everyone. And it's still here, almost a century later. Once you understand the history, you can decode the messages, and you'll start to see them everywhere. In Berkeley, I'm Cheryl Kaskowitz for CrossCurrents.
8: Cheryl reported that story in 2025. The Public Works series is supported by the Oakland nonprofit organization, The Living New Deal. The theme music for that piece was composed by David Gerald Steinberg. Tune in to Cross Currents tomorrow for another story from the Public Works. Today's
9: Today's Cross Currents team includes Amanda Hernandez, Awin Tsao, Hanisha Harjani, Shireen Adil, and Ben Trefney. Our editors are Angela Johnston, Christina Loring, Marissa Ortega Welch, and Lisa Morehouse. Engineering by True Gwynn, Gonady Joe Johnson, and James Rowlands. Molly Blair Salier is our production assistant fellow. Victor Tenz is our senior producer. Our opening theme music is by the John Santos Quintet, as interpreted by Daoud Anthony. For Cross Currents, I'm Hannah Baba.

0: 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Each week on Bay Made, we spotlight a different Bay Area producer or podcast. You may hear things you agree with and stuff that you don't. And that is the point of the show, to share a range of perspectives, ideas, and solutions that reflect the diversity of the Bay Area. This week, we are proud to share episodes of KALW's TBH, the podcast made by, about, and for teenagers, featuring stories from high school students and graduates of our Summer Podcasting Institute. The new season of TBH is just getting underway, which seems like a good time to revisit some of our favorites from the past seasons. Later in the show, we'll hear how obsessive gaming can be either an addiction or a shield for more serious mental health problems. But we begin with a story about how some students are using ChatGPT while also returning to older forms of technology to spark their creativity. This story was first aired in 2023.
1: This is TBH. I'm Miriam Reichenberg, and I'm a junior at Berkeley High School. This podcast is made by, about, and for teenagers, and for anybody else who wants to hear what's on our minds. You'll hear roundtable discussions about issues that matter to us. We'll talk about the role school wellness centers play in students' mental health, how one school processed their collective grief following a student's fentanyl overdose, how teens are dealing with climate change anxiety, getting more of Gen Z out to vote, and so much more. Today's episode is about ChatGPT's impact on education, creativity, and young people's lives. ChatGPT is an artificial intelligence chatbot that generates text, and it's something I've been thinking about lately. The technology can produce just about anything when given prompts. It can come up with an original recipe, create a poem for your special someone, and write an essay for your English class that you may have put off until the last minute.
2: ChatGPT. Maybe you've heard of it. If you haven't, then get ready.
3: ChatGPT.
4: But despite all of the hype, there are some very real concerns.
1: Since making its debut, there's been a never-ending stream of reports, opinions, and thoughts on the new technology, especially in relation to how it should or shouldn't be used in the classroom.
5: A new class of AI has been unleashed.
6: Nobody had any idea that like 100 million people would start using these things.
1: But very little of this reporting addresses the perspectives of teens. As ChatGPT becomes more pervasive, my peers and I will be affected in ways we can't even begin to imagine.
7: And it really does feel like every day we're stepping closer to, like, you know, the Matrix or any of those technological dystopias.
1: Zoe Graham, who happens to be my cousin, graduated this year from Skyline High School in Oakland. She was just a little freaked out when she first used the AI chatbot.
7: It felt weird to be reading something that sounded like it had a personality and it was like its own character, but it wasn't a person. It was generated, you know, it's just a language model. Like, it's just copying what it's read online, basically.
1: And so I started to wonder about how young people are using this new technology and how educators are approaching it. Is ChatGPT a useful tool in the classroom, something to play around with, or should we stay away from it? These questions will become crucial as we enter our last couple years of high school, apply to college, and join the workforce. We're kicking off this first episode of the fourth season of TBH with a story from me that explores all of that. Around February this year, I started hearing mumblings and rumors about students who were playing around with ChatGPT for their schoolwork. Then one class period, my economics teacher spent the whole 58 minutes explaining how the use of ChatGPT was not acceptable, how he would check for AI use, how there would be major consequences.
8: You can't just say, ChatGPT, write me an essay. If you're going to do that, it's not saying I've done that before, but if you're going to do that, you need to edit it a lot.
1: That's my friend, Connor Levi Lang, the most avid ChatGPT user I know.
8: You can't just turn in the finished product because it's going to have a lot of inconsistencies and flaws.
1: Connor also goes to Berkeley High and says his computer science teacher actually had him use ChatGPT for a project, but he mainly uses it for fun. I asked him to open up the ChatGPT app. It was a little overwhelming. You'll see what I mean. He's asked it,
8: what would happen if you inhaled hydrogen gas and then blew it out and you had a lighter in front of your face and if you could breathe fire or not?
1: About Michael Jackson's nose jobs, about Skyr yogurt, about how he could improve his SAT score.
8: And then I tried to, what did I do? Oh, a post-2021 world summary to see if ChatGPT knew anything about post-2021. This is all within the previous 7 days.
1: In just 7 days. I'd been made to think that using ChatGPT for schoolwork, or even just to mess around with, was a form of plagiarism, or something illicit, something we haven't quite named.
8: Have I used it to help an assignment? Yes. Have I used it to fully write my essay? No.
1: He explained, in typical Connor fashion, that using ChatGPT in the classroom isn't cheating. It's just more of a creative workaround.
8: You'll use it how you're going to use it, and maybe you get caught cheating on your assignment, right? And maybe you don't. You know, it's just, like, it's there, and you can use it or you can not use it.
1: ChatGPT was first introduced to the public in November 2022. GPT stands for Generative Pre-trained Transformer. Basically, that means that ChatGPT produces text using the information it's been trained with online. None of this is new, except that this tool transforms what it's learned into a personalized response. It's built like the brain, a bunch of neural networks processing data quickly, predicting the next most likely word in response to a prompt. I first found it mind-blowing when I learned that that is all ChatGPT is capable of doing, predicting the next word. Sure, it's fascinating, but it's also a little bit scary. ChatGPT is artificial intelligence. It's definitely not human.
9: You can't limit ChatGPT. It's out there.
1: But Helen Crompton, a professor of technology at Old Dominion University in Virginia, says schools are trying. School districts in Seattle, New York, and Los Angeles have policies banning ChatGPT.
9: It's like water. It can't be collected back and kind of put into a little bowl. It's splashed everywhere.
1: Crompton specializes in studying the intersection between AI and education, and is also frequently consulted by organizations concerned about AI use, such as the United Nations.
9: With the media, they've put a very negative spin often on ChatGPT, and that's a shame because students feel embarrassed to use it, and they shouldn't. They just need to make sure, like any tool, that they're using it for the right things, not the wrong things.
1: She hit the nail on the head. I was ashamed to even think about using ChatGPT for schoolwork. But Crompton argues that AI can be a good thing if we harness it correctly. She says we shouldn't shy away from using it in the classroom.
9: We've always been worried about things, like I said, about the newspapers, the internet. Gosh, when the internet was out, you know, students, we could forget about schools. Schools were gonna die.
1: Almost everyone with access to the internet, from students and teachers to dog walkers and chefs, can use this tool. ChatGPT, then, can be an equalizer if we use it with intention.
9: It's just made schools better where students can get information, people all over the world. In fact, all of these things are actually, it's called democratizing education, democratizing knowledge, in that you don't have to be rich, you don't have to be powerful, you don't have to have amazing computer science skills to be able to get information. We're all kind of, it's leveling the playing field in many ways.
1: I called up an English teacher at Berkeley High who's adapting some of her lesson plans with ChatGPT in mind. She uses it to generate sample questions and cater material to students' interests, a very different approach than the one my economics teacher took. When I started doing research for this piece, my friend Rebecca Birnbaum and I decided it was time to finally play around with ChatGPT. I downloaded the app on my phone. We were late to the game. The app was downloaded over 500,000 times in just the first 6 days of its release. We'd both been hesitant to use it, maybe because we didn't fully understand how this new technology worked or the ways we could best use it. It felt overwhelming.
10: You can be rude to it also. It's a robot.
11: That's true.
1: Rebecca is a visual artist. So she typed in this.
10: Question is, how do you feel about AI platforms stealing artists' work to create generated art?
9: Go ahead, type that in.
1: And then ChatGPT had a response.
10: It's pretty long. The ChatGPT bot says, as an AI, I don't possess personal feelings or emotions, but the use of AI platforms to generate digital art raises ethical questions regarding intellectual property and artistic integrity.
1: And Rebecca has told me she feels like she should stay away from ChatGPT because it might take away from her creativity.
7: It makes me feel a little bit like there's not really a point to me doing my own work at this time, because if I could or somebody else could ask a robot to just do it for them, then it's like my own work isn't valued, or I know that I could get a better grade using AI, so what's really the point of me putting in my own effort?
1: It's funny, though. I'm actually noticing that many of my friends have taken on more old-school analog activities. Maybe ChatGPT and all the other digital technologies we're bombarded with daily are bringing out a creativity resurgence, even a mild rebellion. I mean, records are back, and film cameras are cool again. Even the orienteering club at my high school, where kids navigate various courses and terrains, uses paper maps and compasses. And look, there will always be those who avoid these new technologies. For example, there's the Luddite Club, a group of teens in New York who've taken it so far as to limit and even avoid the use of smartphones, social media, and the internet in general. But is avoidance really the answer?
11: This is our future. AI is not going away.
1: My cousin, Zoe Graham again.
11: And I think the people who are going to be most successful, at least in my generation, as we head off, you know, into the workforce, are the people who can use AI to their advantage and, you know, understand it the best.
1: Zoe's not wrong. Maybe the key is that, as young people, we should learn how best to use the tools to suit our individual needs. AI bots like ChatGPT are a wholly different type of technology because they give a false sense that we're actually communicating with something sentient. At first, with all of the warnings from teachers and alarmist news stories, ChatGPT seemed like this big threat to our educational systems and creativity. But now I'm thinking that we just need to understand the implications of using it. And as a high school student, it will probably prove useful every now and again. So I think I will use ChatGPT in the future, and that doesn't mean I'll lose any of my natural curiosity or creativity. One morning, Zoe and I were talking, sitting with my computer between us on my bedroom floor. We had just gotten back from a walk. Zoe pulled up ChatGPT and asked it a question.
11: What is the future of AI? Oh, it's thinking. It's thinking. Oh, it's writing a lot. Okay. The future of AI holds tremendous potential and is likely to have a significant impact on various aspects of our lives.
1: Whatever the future of AI, I'm feeling less uneasy with ChatGPT now that I understand that it isn't going to take over our classrooms and our minds or limit our creativity. Thanks for listening. I'm your host, Miriam Reichenberg.
0: This is TBH. I'm Samuel Getacho. This podcast is made by, about, and for teenagers, and for anybody else who wants to hear what's on our minds. Today we'll be talking about video games. Our generation has been raised with them. In fact, almost two-thirds of our parents play them. And the invention of the cell phone brought an entirely new wave of accessibility. I remember playing Snake on my cousin's Nokia and begging my mom to play Tetris on her old flip phone back when I couldn't have been older than 5 or 6. And when my older godbrother got an iPod, I was so envious of his ability to tune out at family functions and play games for hours that I saved up to buy my own iPod Touch around the age of 9 or 10. I'd find endless entertainment in Temple Run or Jetpack Joyride, and when I say endless, I really mean endless. No matter how much I played, any new level or achievement in the game would bring addictive gratification.
12: In the 5th and 6th grade, my best friend Diego and I were absolutely obsessed with Minecraft. We'd go over to my house after school every day and play for hours until he had to be picked up. And when he left, I'd keep playing until my allocated screen time for the day ran out. I personally enjoyed Minecraft, and still do, because of the creative aspect. I used to want to be an architect when I grew up, and it was indescribably satisfying for me to be able to create anything I wanted in this fantasy world. And so, a few years of my life were consumed by Minecraft. Until one year in middle school, when two of my best friends asked for PlayStation 4s with Star Wars Battlefront for Christmas in a coordinated effort. After Battlefront came Rocket League, and then Fortnite, which would devour all of my friends' waking hours well into high school. And soon it'll be something new. Gaming commanded so much of my friends' time that I ended up getting a console just so that I wouldn't feel left out. Never mind the fact that I didn't actually enjoy playing that much. I don't consider myself a gamer. I don't tend to enjoy very many things that I'm not good at, and I'm typically quite bad at video games, so unless I'm with my friends, I tend to avoid them. But even within my intentionally limited experience, video games have permeated so much of my life. And they can be a great way to bring people together and bring joy to our lives, as long as we're the ones in control. But what are the consequences if we start to let video games dominate our lives? We'll turn to our panel of high school students to see what they've got to say.
13: My name is Kyle Yee, and I am a junior at Lincoln High School. I became addicted to video games when I got my phone. It got to the point where I would find excuses to be by myself and play on my phone. One day, I was walking home from school and decided to play one of my favorite games, Clash of Clans. The moment I took out my phone to play, it seemed as if the world around me disappeared and I was sucked into the game. My perception for the real world was gone, and I started to walk across the street without even knowing it. All that my mind was focused on was the game, but I was able to hear the cars driving by with the wind hitting my face. I finished crossing the busy road as I came to a stopping point in my game. I turned around and noticed for the first time that I could have died. The street was racing with cars going roughly 45 miles per hour, none of them checking for crossing pedestrians. Since then, I cured my addiction to my phone, and I haven't been playing video games as much anymore.
14: My name is Matthew Wei, and I'm a junior at Lincoln High School. I was once addicted to playing video games and getting fake in-game items. I wouldn't take breaks during my long gaming sessions. I didn't take care of myself, and so my parents had to do so by nagging me to eat and to shower. This wasn't healthy for my body because I gained around like 10 pounds in the few months I did this. And I was completely oblivious of how I changed. When I looked in the mirror, I noticed this wasn't me and this was the shell of my former self.
15: My name's Nick Rossi. I attend Galileo High School and I'm 15 years old. I was addicted to video games, in particular Counter-Strike. I have over 2,000 hours on Counter-Strike, and I've spent well over $400 on the game. At that point, it isn't a game anymore. It's a lifestyle. My gaming life increased, my social life decreased. I had a lot of acne, I didn't care about my personal hygiene, and my teeth were very yellow. I used to bully people online a lot. I even got in trouble for it, and I had to go to Saturday school for my middle school.
16: My name is Desmond Wong. I am a sophomore at Burton High School. Though gaming has overall been a positive experience for me, there have been some negatives. And these negatives not only frustrated me, but put me at risk of my privacy and my time. A time I was at risk was when I was playing a shooter game and another player in my game was getting very aggravated for me. He begins arguing with me, which leads to us getting into a Skype call together to finish the arguing. He was able to take my IP address, which was a way to shut down my internet and take my private information. My router was fried and I never spoke to him again.
12: Recently, the World Health Organization declared that obsessive gamers suffer from a new addiction called video game disorder. Some psychologists fired back, arguing that this diagnosis ignores more serious mental health problems. San Francisco teenager Jiahao Chen forced himself to quit video games. But then his friends got too busy playing games to spend time with him. So he wanted to find out, are his friends just having fun playing Fortnite, or can zealous gaming really be an addiction?
17: Up until a few months ago, I loved video games, but I didn't just love gaming, I was obsessed. I remember racing home every day after school to play League of Legends. I game for hours and hours every day, up until at least midnight. In League of Legends, I had a mission. It was up to me to help my virtual team destroy the towers, guarding the enemy's base. My purpose every day was to climb the rank ladder, but every morning, I have to go down a few levels, back to the real world. I was so focused on showing off my skills to my team in League of Legends that I barely spent any time doing my homework. I was so tired after gaming all night. Every night, I fall asleep during class. My grades dropped lower and lower until I got a C in algebra.
18: So those would be the typical signs that there's a disorder or a dysfunction going on.
17: Thomas Plan, a psychology professor at Santa Clara University, says very few people came to the point of mental and physical self-destruction like I did, but...
18: For some people, a certain number of people, they can't stop engaging in the behavior even when it's destructive.
17: Psychologists are divided over whether gaming disorder is a real diagnosis. The World Health Organization, also known as WHO, says it is.
18: Certainly anything that is obsessive, that interferes with social, occupational, school functioning, and so forth, in a destructive or dysfunctional way, most of us mental health professionals would consider a disorder.
17: That all sounds pretty bad, but then again, roughly two-thirds of American households play video games. How do you draw a line between an addiction and a hobby?
18: Well, you know, these things are all designed to be addictive because companies make money to not only sell their product, but keep people engaged in the product.
17: I forced myself to quit gaming. I started sleeping at night rather than during class. Like magic, my grades went back up again. I rarely play video games anymore. I tried playing League of Legends a few weeks ago, and I hated every second of it. I hope this game will end soon because I just spent like about 34 minutes. One more turn and we win. Oh, we didn't get it, bruh. 35 minutes. So I'm gonna get off right now. I don't like this game anymore. It's kind of boring. But my

0: So I'll say I'm partially addicted, but not really, because I could stop playing if I wanted to. I just play a lot right now. If I didn't play video games, I'd probably be outside or just be sleeping doing nothing.
1: Or he could hang out with me. Lately, he won't pick up the phone when I call him. When I text him, he doesn't reply. I think that's because he's playing video games. But even though I feel distant from him, he says games help him make friends online.
0: I like Fortnite because it's trending and you have to use teamwork to win. I think it helps build relationships with people because you can interact with them and just like having to work together to reach a goal.
1: I'm not a psychologist. I don't know if my friends are addicted to video games. Christopher Ferguson, a psychologist at Stetson University, says blaming video games is often just a way to avoid talking about deeper issues.
2: It's funny, like we really, really enjoy consuming media. At the same time, we really, really enjoy blaming media for all the problems we have, you know?
1: He says the small percentage of gamers who overdo screen time often show signs of other mental health problems, like depression or anxiety.
2: The evidence we have suggests it's really not so much that games do this to people. We really need to focus more on the issue that these individuals have these underlying mental health conditions, not so much focusing on the idea that games are causing these problems.
1: Even if my friends really are just having fun playing Fortnite, I still wish they were easier to reach. Ferguson doesn't have a solution for me, but he has some advice.
2: It's just to open up a conversation about that, you know, to say like, you know, hey, we used to do a lot of other things. Yeah, I kind of miss that.
1: Or he says, find some new friends.
2: Friends who may be able to, you know, spend time with you offline if that's not being met with the current batch of friends.
1: But I am not sure if I am ready to talk to my friends about their gaming habits. It is difficult to reach them because they are always playing video games.
3: That story was reported by Jihao Chen. He graduated from San Francisco's Galileo High School last year. I find one of the perspectives that Jihao's story brought super interesting. The perspective of video game addiction as a symptom of a greater issue, rather than a standalone problem caused by the games themselves. Because I genuinely don't think that the games themselves are the problem. I know plenty of teenagers who play video games in moderation simply for entertainment. But if you look at excessive gaming as a potential unhealthy coping mechanism, just like binge eating or substance abuse, then it becomes easier to look at the greater underlying issue. And I think that it also helps us to maintain compassion, because it can be easy to look down on kids with gaming addictions until you consider them in that context. 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Thank you for listening. I'm your host, Samuel Getachew.

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3: Americans are fed up with the high price of groceries, and President Trump recently tried to do something about it. He said he'll lower tariffs on 300,000 pounds of imported lean beef trimmings, that's the stuff that makes ground beef. Farmers are furious, they're being undercut. Non-farmers are also concerned.
4: It's mystery beef. We don't know where it's coming from.
5: What kind of meat is it? Is it beef? Is it human, right?
6: I don't want to eat horse or any wild meat.
3: The president says the beef will be good.
7: They're going to be sending in the highest quality beef, and it's something that we need.
3: But he will not say where it's coming from. And maybe if this were any other summer, we'd just have a hamburger. Unfortunately, it is the summer of explosive diarrhea, salmonella in the dog food, bacteria that causes botulism in the baby formula, and ink in the tofu. Coming up on Today Explained from Vox, is anything safe to eat?
8: Live from NPR News, I'm Lakshmi Singh. More than a dozen people are still unaccounted for in the Grand Canyon in the aftermath of flash flooding along the Colorado River Saturday. At least two people have died. Chris Clements of member station KNAU in Flagstaff, Arizona, spoke to NPR's Here and Now.
9: Right now, the American Red Cross is holding a staging area, if you will, at a cafeteria on the South Rim for those who've been affected, for evacuees. There's another staging area in Grand Canyon Village, and rescue operations are underway as we speak. And folks have already said, officials have said this morning, that the rainfall that we're seeing today and probably the rest of the week is going to impact their efforts.
8: That's KNAU's Chris Clements. Rescuers in Nepal are racing to reach hundreds of flood victims believed trapped in tunnels at hydropower sites. The death toll in Nepal and China surpasses 950, with thousands more still unaccounted for. The U.S. has entered into a partnership with Venezuela that would give the U.S. control of much of its oil reserves. NPR's Frank Ordonez reports the deal is raising new questions, such as what it means for democracy in Venezuela.
10: When the U.S. captured then-Venezuelan leader Nicolas Maduro, the administration outlined a three-phase strategy for Venezuela. It started with stabilization, then reviving the economy, and finally transitioned to new elections. Benjamin Gadan, who led the Venezuela portfolio in the Obama White House, says the deal throws that all into question and potentially changes Washington's priorities for Venezuela.
11: On that long list of U.S. considerations, democracy, we believe, was always the kind of guiding principle for U.S. policy. And now it has fallen either very low down that list or off that list entirely.
10: Gadan said Trump is signing a long-term deal that largely depends on the current regime staying in power. Franco Ordonez, NPR News.
8: Soccer great Lionel Messi has announced his retirement from international soccer, saying that he has nothing left to give and that the time has come. John Bartlett has details.
12: Messi retires as Argentina's most capped player, the country's top scorer, and a World Cup winner with the national team in the 2022 tournament in Qatar. He originally retired from international soccer in 2016 before reversing his decision and continuing to play for La Albiceleste, as Argentina's national team are known, and ascended to near immortal status in his home country when he lifted the World Cup 6 years later, Argentina's first title since 1986. Messi won the Ballon d'Or, soccer's most coveted individual honour, a record 8 times, as well as dozens of trophies during his club career with Spanish giants Barcelona and French champions Paris Saint-Germain. 39-year-old Messi will continue to play for Inter Miami in Major League Soccer. For NPR News, I'm John Bartlett.
8: This is NPR News. Jurors in Lindsey Clancy's murder trial will resume deliberations tomorrow morning. They're deciding whether the Massachusetts woman should be held criminally responsible for killing her three young children in 2023. The defense argues she had suffered postpartum psychosis. The prosecution says Clancy knew what she was doing. House lawmakers have returned from their recess to vote on a bill to avert a government shutdown, which is at risk of happening just before the midterms. The stopgap would extend funding through December. New research disclosed at last week's American Chemical Society meeting showcased a potentially edible cookie made out of plastic. Here's NPR's Ari Daniel with details.
13: Microbes excel at converting raw ingredients into new materials. A team of researchers at Southern Illinois University Carbondale gave disintegrated plastic and ground up corn husks and stalks to genetically modified yeast, which processed it into a protein paste. A 3D food printer then turned the slurry into small cookies. Lihiro Jayakodi is a synthetic microbiologist.
14: There is a non-plastic embedded into this cookie, so we are not eating plastic.
13: Nor has anyone actually eaten the cookie yet. There are still safety tests to be done, and the process is pricey and uses a lot of energy. Still, the researchers see potential for a future in which cookies could be made from plastic waste in outer space or disaster zones. Ari Daniel, NPR News.
8: I'm Lakshmi Singh, NPR News, in Washington.
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17: My name is Helena Bodemiller-Evich. I'm the founder and editor-in-chief of Food Fix, which is a newsletter all about food policy.
3: All right, so foods have been having a rough summer. Lettuce in particular. But it seems as though every day I go on Al Gore's internet and there is something else that I am not supposed to eat for a week, or I'm supposed to check it, triple check it, boil it. Give me a list of what you've seen have problems this summer.
17: There are so many foods in the news for either recalls or outbreak investigations. We have sprouts in the news for E. coli and salmonella.
18: Another day, another bacteria outbreak connected to food.
19: A 15-state salmonella and E. coli outbreak, the CDC says, is linked to alfalfa sprouts.
17: We have jalapenos in the news for salmonella.
20: The CDC is saying those jalapenos came from Mexico and were served at Chipotle, Qdoba, and other restaurants.
17: We have eggs in the news for salmonella. Of course, iceberg lettuce was the star of the summer.
21: It is the worst year for cyclospora infections on record.
22: The Food and Drug Administration now says a sample of shredded iceberg lettuce supplied by Taylor Farms has tested positive for cyclosporiasis.
17: Frozen blueberries have been recalled for E. coli.
23: Put down that blueberry smoothie, baby. Step away from the blender, because you have yet another healthy food option that might actually kill you now.
24: The FDA just came out and warned that if these frozen blueberries are consumed, the consequences could be fatal.
17: There has been actually a bunch of recalls for things like foreign materials that you do not want to see in food, like metal and glass.
25: A new recall for popular frozen fruit bars over concerns they could contain pieces of glass.
26: The Outshine fruit bars, those cute little popsicles, yeah, they have glass in them.
17: I am seeing a lot of jokes on social media that everyone is afraid to eat, and they don't know what to do. I'm getting a lot of questions about it.
27: Is it safe to eat anything anymore?
28: Here's what you need to toss this week. There are 7 major food recalls happening right now.
29: Have you gotten sick from any of the food recalls yet?
30: No, what got recalled? Just about everything.
3: Right, so this brings up, I think, a really important question, which is whether there have been more food recalls and more outbreaks of various things in our food this year, the past couple of months, or whether we're just better at identifying them, or whether we're just all in a panic. And this basically happens every summer, but we don't notice it because cyclospora was just like such a big moment. What do the facts tell us about what is going on the past couple months?
17: So I don't think we're having more recalls right now. We've had some really big recalls. So far, the numbers do not look that out of the norm in terms of the number of recalls. That said, the number of recalls are not really a great measure of how well we're doing on food safety. In some ways, recalls are a measure of things working because we are catching issues and pulling them off the market.
3: Yeah.
17: And it also doesn't tell you what your own personal risk is. I think we're seeing a lot of warning signs, though. We are seeing more foodborne illness investigations. So there are more clusters of illness that are under investigation now than a typical year. Hmm. It is not, outlandishly higher than it has been in the past. We see, I've been covering food safety and food policy for more than 15 years, and every year we see foodborne illness outbreaks and recalls at a pretty steady drumbeat. So it feels like we are seeing warning signs, we are noticing them more, there's reason to be concerned, but it is not like the wheels have all of a sudden fallen off. And everyone I know who works in food safety and public health is not like, they're not panicking. They're saying, there's some warning signs. We've stressed the food safety system out. We need to reinvest in the food safety system. We need to focus on it. We can do better. But people are not panicking, if that makes sense.
3: It does. And you will know that, of course, some of this has become political and politicized. And you'll see online, like, the reason this is happening is that the Trump administration has done X, Y, and Z. So let me ask you broadly first. Did something in the way we handle food in the United States of America change in the last year or during the second Trump administration?
17: I think multiple things are true at once here.
3: Okay.
17: The first is that everyone who works in food safety thinks that the cuts we've made to FDA and CDC and, some forms of foodborne illness surveillance and in some cases inspections, they think all of those cuts are a really bad idea and stress out the system we have even more than it already has been.
0: Because there have been significant cuts to CDC and FDA, we don't have as good of a lens on what is happening.
1: We had a national advisory committee, a committee that advised FDA and USDA on how to prevent microbial contamination in food. That advisory committee was disbanded.
17: I think it's also true that what we're seeing right now isn't that far from removed from a lot of the food safety problems we've seen for many, many years. Not enough inspections, not enough government oversight compared to what consumers expect, not enough resources to state and local public health agencies. A lot of these agencies have had to cut staff. It's making it harder to track outbreaks. But the good news is we are still able to track outbreaks. I mean, I think the fact that we still saw reports of the cyclospora illnesses from many, many states and the way that the states and feds were working together is still a sign that pieces of the system are still working as intended. So as bad as those headlines were, we are still seeing really important parts of the food safety system still working. But that doesn't mean that anyone, who works in this thinks that those cuts are a good idea.
3: Let's drill into some of the cuts and you can tell me what the understanding is about what they mean. So the FDA has lost about 20% of its staff. What does that mean for food safety? What is the FDA doing?
17: Well, even before those staff cuts, the FDA was not keeping up with food safety inspections that are mandated under what's called the Food Safety Modernization Act. And this is a big reform that Congress put through about 15 years ago.
2: Food Safety Modernization Act, as it is called, is very simply to bring our nation's antiquated and increasingly inadequate food inspection service into the 21st century.
4: It would increase the frequency of plant inspections. It would strengthen record-keeping requirements and food traceability systems so you know where the food came from before it gets to the grocery store.
17: FDA has never met the foreign inspection mandate under that law.
3: Wow.
17: A lot of inspections weren't done during the pandemic, and now there's a backlog. And so that just sort of gives you a sense of how the inspection system we have has not really kept up with the job or the scale of the American food system and really the global food system. We have hundreds of thousands of food facilities that can send food to the U.S. And so just the scale of what is required is really great. So when we look at the cyclospora situation in particular, that plant in Mexico that is at the center of that outbreak investigation had not been inspected in 7 years. And that's not unusual. schedule. And so this is an issue that has gone on for a long time. GAO, members of Congress have all tried to sort of highlight the gaps in our food safety system. And so I think we're seeing just again, further strain and further weakening of that system.
3: Do you think it's possible that something good comes out of hot diarrhea summer, which is that we're in this moment where people are actually paying attention. And sometimes when people pay attention, things do change. You've been covering this stuff for a long time. Is people paying attention enough to fix broken systems?
17: You know, it's such a good question. And I think it's really good that consumers are paying attention. I think, you know, the awareness of food safety challenges is just, it's a positive thing, even though it is definitely harming consumer confidence. I'm really saddened to see the data that, you know, Americans are buying less produce. I think that's a terrible outcome. Like, so that it's terrible that consumer confidence is taking a hit, but yes, the awareness is good. I don't, however, think that there is going to be any real change that comes of this. When I first started covering food safety many years ago, when there would be a food safety disaster like cyclospora, or like, you know, I remember there was a big spinach outbreak in 2006, and there was a big peanut butter outbreak in 2009, and there was a big egg outbreak in 2011. And Congress would actually hold hearings on these situations. Huh. And I mean, I am not convinced, unfortunately, that there will be some sort of policy response here that sort of looks at things holistically. I think it would be great to see that. You know, this should be bipartisan. No one thinks that, you know, ensuring food is safe to eat is a partisan issue or should be. If we're not going to have congressional hearings about a cyclospora situation that by some estimates has sickened 30,000 Americans, and by the way, that's multiple outbreaks, not just the lettuce outbreak. The lettuce situation is probably tied to about a third of that. If 30,000 illnesses over a summer does not spark a congressional hearing, like, I don't know what would. And so, yeah, I'm not hopeful. I think that just the general dysfunction in Washington is kind of stacking against the deck there.

0: That was Helena Bottomiller-Evich of Food Fix. Now, if you're freaking out, Helena has a piece of advice for you.
1: Don't stop eating produce. Pay attention to the recall notices. I'm still eating fresh fruits and vegetables. You know, you can be mindful about where they're sourced from. Pay attention. But it's not something that we all need. We don't need to eat with fear. I think consumers still enjoy among the safest food supplies here in the U.S. But, you know, it's fine to demand better as well. Like, it's not okay that we're having this many outbreaks and recalls every year.
0: Coming up, Helena called it the general dysfunction in Washington, what it means for your food.
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0: I'm Noel King with Ashley Stevens, senior food editor at Salon.com. This summer, Ashley has found a partial solution to the problem of what can you safely eat. In the grocery store, she's been using an app that tells you if food has anything to do with Taylor Farms, where the Cyclospora outbreak originated. And she discovered it is a lot.
9: As I was scanning item after item, one, you realize how many items are actually connected to Taylor Farms. They're a huge macro brand with a ton of subsidiaries under them. But I remember turning a corner and scanning a pack of Earthbound Farms broccoli florets, and I was like, oh, these are connected to Taylor Farms, but I don't know what to do with that information. They're not connected to any current outbreak, but do I necessarily feel good about eating them right now? Not really.
0: Now, at one point in American history, we might have trusted our government to give us answers or to investigate, but trust in government is low right now. Ashley, in 2026, it is no surprise that this began over the summer to get very political very quickly. We had the outbreak, the explosive diarrhea, and then immediately you start hearing it's the fault of the Trump administration.
10: A source tells CNN that funding cuts by the administration's created a perfect storm.
11: Our food is less safe because of Trump's cuts. Be careful out there.
0: Then you have people saying, no, actually, there are food recalls every year.
12: The incidence of foodborne illness has not really changed since 2011. It's remained flat.
13: So, yes, there's a real cluster of food safety warnings right now. But no, we can't say that this is an official or record spike in food recalls.
0: Yes, so help us untangle some of that. There are politics at play here because there are politics in our food. There's no way around it. How exactly does politics play into how safe our food is?
9: I think that the big key word here is transparency. In July, there was FDA traceback data that linked the shredded iceberg lettuce from Taylor Farms to the Cyclospora outbreak.
14: The FDA on Monday doubled down on its identification of Taylor Farms as the source of the cyclosporiasis outbreak.
15: FDA's traceback investigation and the outbreak data continue to converge on shredded iceberg lettuce from Taylor Farms locations in central Mexico.
9: And then simultaneously, you know, as people do, they start kind of digging into, oh, who owns Taylor Farms, right? And quickly it was revealed that the CEO, Bruce Taylor, has donated millions of dollars to conservative and Republican-aligned political groups, including about $1 million contribution to the pro-Trump super PAC Maggot Inc. in 2025. So you've got sort of these two narratives right now, and they end up coalescing at the White House in the middle of the cyclospora outbreak. So as there was increased news coverage of, oh, this lettuce is making people sick, you had leaders at Taylor Farms going for kind of a late night visit at the White House. And within a couple days of that, the FDA came out and said,
8: sample of lettuce from Taylor Farms thought to have tested positive for the intestinal parasite cyclospora was actually a false positive.
16: The suspected culprit was lettuce from a grower called Taylor Farms. But last night, the FDA announced its test of Taylor Farms products produced a false positive.
9: You know, the thing is, that could absolutely be true. However, federal officials still maintained, though, that broader traceback evidence still pointed to Taylor Farms. So I think that what we're seeing right now in that nod of an example is just the lack of transparency that people are feeling, where it's like, well, where did this sickness actually come from? And who is actually putting this lettuce on my plate, right?
0: And then we have HHSSecRFKJR, who has told us from the moment he entered into this role that we should be skeptical of the American food system.
17: Oh, something is poisoning the American people.
0: Now, he talks a lot about ultra-processed foods.
17: There is no way for any American to know if a product is safe if it is ultra-processed.
0: He talks a lot about sugars.
17: It's as addictive as crack.
0: His narrative, you should be skeptical, has obviously caught on in a lot of ways. What has he said about this? And what do he and, as I understand it, his new cooking show, tell us about the American food system? Like, what is the point he's trying to make? Because this sort of seems like a moment for him. He's like, I've told you not to trust it, and you're all getting diarrhea.
9: Yes, absolutely. That is the way to put it. And I think what's fascinating is his new cooking show is called The Real Food Show.
17: Hi, I'm Robert F. Kennedy Jr., your HHS secretary. Welcome to The Real Food Show. America, it's time to eat real food.
9: And what I found interesting about the script of the show is that it focuses a lot on knowing your food, where it comes from, and choosing essentially real American purveyors. So, you know, local American farmers, fishers, ranchers, etc., to be purchasing your food from. And that's the way that we as American patriots should be eating, essentially. But obviously, that stands in pretty stark contrast to the Taylor Farms incident that we just talked about, where people feel really disconnected from the reality surrounding what's on their plates. So essentially, we have been told by people like Secretary Kennedy that things like ultra-processed food are actually the boogeyman. And this is despite the fact that there's no federally recognized definition of what ultra-processed foods are. So again, like you said, it just seems like a pretty stark contrast between what he's saying in terms of eat real food, know where it comes from, this is the American diet, and the current reality where people are having to use an app to scan barcodes on the back of produce to figure out where it originated.
0: One of the ironies of this summer is that Secretary Kennedy and the MAHA movement will tell us to be skeptical of the ultra-processed stuff, be skeptical of the sugars, focus instead on whole foods. And your smart and irritated folks online have pointed out that it is, in fact, the whole foods that are giving us the diarrhea.
17: Let's get cooking.
0: The MAHA movement in this country is both interesting and in some ways quite powerful. How is that movement responding to this moment?
9: So it's interesting because obviously MAHA is not a monolith.
0: Right.
9: And what's fascinating is once you start sort of digging into what does making America healthy again actually look like. And one of the groups that I feel like is most interesting right now in the conversation are some of the farmers and ranchers who initially supported the Trump administration, but we've seen laws and ordinances pass through the second administration that have really hurt them. So some of the core base, the people who are making and producing the foods and the whole foods that we're being told to eat, but increasingly they're starting to feel disenfranchised by the Trump administration.
18: And the president makes another sour deal and punches the American farmers in the face.
19: I am a Republican. I voted for this administration, but my patience is running thin.
9: We're here. So little by little, you're seeing people who thought that making America healthy again looked one way. But increasingly, we're starting to see the top leaders in this administration make laws and make decisions that increasingly disenfranchise the people who make the food that we're being told to eat.
0: Hmm. At the end of the day, I wonder something. The past couple of months have revealed some harsh truths. One of them perhaps being we all need to watch ourselves and what we're putting in our mouths a little bit more carefully, right? We can joke about explosive diarrhea. It is not, in fact, that funny, certainly not if you get it. It does make me wonder, does the government have a role here?
9: See, that's the heart of this whole thing, right, is the idea that there's something kind of funny, but there is also something kind of sad about going to your supermarket and seeing people or being one of the people who's flipping over the salad kit and scanning the barcode, right? Like, you're trying to grasp for some sense of agency or power that, as you point out, with just kind of the government as it currently exists and the lack of transparency around food safety, you're just kind of left there trying to do something, right? So what is the government's role? I think that one of the key things that we need to take a look at is how critical nutrition safety nets like SNAP and WIC are currently also being cut, because that's one of the most heartbreaking collisions, I think, in this whole thing, is that you've got people that are being told, hey, eat real food, make America healthy again by choosing things that are that aren't ultra-processed. But at the same time, the vouchers that people used to use and used to rely on have been cut just to a tremendous level. So it's becoming harder and harder for people to even be able to afford the whole foods that they're being told to eat. And then once they get there, they're not even sure that those foods are safe.
0: Ashley Stevens is the senior food editor at Salon.com. Dustin DeSoto and Kelly Wessinger produced today's show. Amina El Sadi edited. David Tatasciore is our engineer. Gabriel Dunatov checked the facts. And I'm Noel King. It's Today Explained.

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1: From The New York Times, I'm Rachel Abrams, and this is The Daily.
2: And there's one over there, too.
3: Yeah.
2: I guess once you start to see them, you just start to see them. I guess I've never paid them.
1: Earlier this summer, my Times colleague Fernando Alfonso got in a car with a man named Philip. He didn't want us to use his last name. They drove around the suburban streets of Dallas, searching for traffic cameras.
3: You see the white pole up there? Mm-hmm. There's a camera kind of sticking down flat.
2: That's one.
1: They were on the lookout, not for a red light camera or a speed trap camera, but something totally different. An automatic license plate reader made by a company called Flock.
2: And that's a Flock?
3: That is a Flock.
2: Okay.
3: Yeah.
1: Law enforcement agencies say that these cameras are essential in fighting crime. But Philip and people like him, who've identified the locations of 100,000 Flock cameras all over the country, see them as something else. The beginnings of a surveillance state. Today, I speak to my colleague Kashmir Hill about the company behind the cameras and the mounting backlash against them. It's Monday, August 31st. Kashmir Hill, welcome back to The Daily.
4: Good to be here.
1: So, Kash, you've covered so many different types of surveillance at this point. I know a lot of Americans are aware that they are being watched in sort of one form or another, whether it's online or in public spaces. So can you just start off by explaining what is so different about this particular kind of surveillance and why it's prompted people to finally say, like, enough is enough?
4: So these are cameras that take photos of cars and read their license plates. And they're in places where people maybe aren't used to being surveilled. You know, they're in rural roads, just in communities that don't necessarily have a lot of other cameras around. Also, I think Americans kind of think of your car as this kind of symbol of freedom, this thing you can get away from everyone, but now you can't because there are going to be cameras tracking it.
1: Mm-hmm.
4: And so my colleague Fernando Alfonso and I found that people were just getting really upset about these cameras. And it was a level of uproar over privacy that I haven't seen before, or at least haven't seen in a
1: So what is the camera capturing exactly? Just the license plate?
4: Yeah. So the cameras take photos of cars as they pass. They get the license plate, but you can also use a system to search other things like the color of the car, the make of the car, whether it has a bumper sticker or visible damage or a toolbox on the back. And this gives police more visibility into our movements than they've ever had before.
1: Mm-hmm.
4: This company called Flock is the industry leader. Flock alone has 120,000 of these cameras across the country in every state but Alaska.
1: Mm.
4: 7,000 law enforcement agencies have contracts with Flock, which is about 40% of all law enforcement in the country. They only started working with police in 2020, and the company is now valued at over $8 billion.
1: Wow. Okay, so how did its cameras get everywhere so quickly?
4: So Flock was founded by a serial entrepreneur named Garrett Langley. I actually met with him a few weeks ago. He said he got the idea because he lived in Atlanta, Georgia. That's where the company is headquartered.
5: I started the company 9 years ago, knowing nothing about law enforcement, public safety, just this like confusion as an engineer of why it was so easy to get away with crime in America.
4: And in his neighborhood, people kept breaking into cars on the weekends. And he said, taking guns out of the glove boxes.
1: Oh my God.
4: It was happening every weekend. He was really frustrated.
5: And so when I was talking to our zone commander, I was like, Major, why can't you catch these people? Like, do something about this.
4: And so we called the police department.
5: He was like, what do you expect me to do? We're not the CSI on TV. I'm not going to.
4: And he said that the person he talked to said that they needed their license plate numbers.
5: I was like, what? And he was like, trust me, a license plate is the most actionable piece of evidence we can get. And I said, fine.
4: So he decided to create this product along with two of his classmates from Georgia Tech. They wanted to make cheap license plate readers.
5: I hooked up to an old Android with a solar power and like
4: that you could put on street poles and it would just get photos of cars that were driving past.
5: And so we built a bunch. We put them up in a couple neighborhoods.
4: Flock first started selling these to homeowners associations, kind of like an automated neighborhood watch. And just a few months after they start installing these devices, Langley said that he got a call from the police telling him that it was helping to solve crime.
1: How do things go from there? How does the company grow from there?
4: So in 2020, the company starts working for the first time with a police department in Jersey Village, Texas. And this kind of changes the business model. Instead of putting it on private streets, you're starting to put it on public roads. And the business really exploded from there. They started working with police departments around the country. And with that expansion has come a kind of growing backlash as communities are discovering that these cameras are there and how they're being used.
1: I want to talk about the backlash, but before we do, I just want to understand what the police departments are actually using these cameras for and how they are being used. So can you just describe a little bit the mechanics of this?
4: So what these cameras allow police departments to do is essentially to track cars. Most of the departments keep the photos of the cars for 30 days. You can also set up alerts. So if there is a car you're looking for, it'll shoot up an alert to any police that are using this network, whether it's in your community or in a different community. And it's a lot more effective just to send that message out through a bunch of cameras that have their eyes on the road to find that car.
1: Okay, so by this point in the story, these cameras are everywhere. The company's grown super fast. I just want to make sure I understand the legality of this. Does Flock need anybody's permission to put these cameras up on streets, or do they just put these things up and then sell the data?
4: This is actually an issue for the company. And I talked about that with the CEO. You know, in the early days when they were working with neighborhood associations, it was private streets. They could just put them up. As they started working with police, they still had this kind of move fast and break thing, Silicon Valley approach, where they would just go out and throw these cheap cameras up. And that got them in trouble with departments of transportation, where you are supposed to get a permit to be, you know, putting cameras in poles up on public roads. And so Langley told me, yes, they made some mistakes, but now they have figured out the right way to do this. And now it's 120,000 cameras on sticks, and they're all connected. And that is really what makes Flock so valuable. It's that they're building this network. It's eyes on the road across the whole country. And that's something we really haven't had before at this scale. And that's why police want to work with this company. So local police departments, when they sign up for Flock, essentially set their privacy settings. And it's reciprocal. If you want to be able to search all the cameras in your state or all the cameras in the whole country, you have to grant access to your cameras. Mm-hmm. I asked Langley about this, and he said the vast majority of their customers opt in for the national network. Like, that is what's appealing, that you have eyes on the road everywhere, not just in your community, but in your whole state, in your whole country.
1: Mm-hmm.
4: And Flock gave me an example of why this is useful. In one case, there was somebody who had made a threat against an event in New Orleans. And for some reason, police had a car associated with this threat. And the person was based in North Carolina, but when they picked him up, he was in Florida.
1: Mm-hmm.
4: And so this involves, you know, three different communities, three different states. And the only way they said, you know, you can really solve this crime is with these cameras that are everywhere. And this is really fast. They said, you know, it basically comes off their cameras and within seconds, it's in the database.
1: Mm.
4: And it really is a pretty simple tool. You know, there is a search page where you are supposed to enter the case number, the crime that you're looking into, and then you can either put in the license plate number or you can put in a description of the car, you know, the color or if it has damage or bumper sticker. Then you hit search and it will pop up a grid of photos of the backs of people's cars. It will say where the photo was taken, when, and which agency's cameras took it. The CEO of Flock says that the company helped solve more than a million crimes last year. I don't have the reporting to back that up, but police chiefs did tell us that it is really a useful tool for solving crimes. But this makes it really easy to track Americans. And, you know, we're all in the database if you're driving cars, and it's not just people who have committed crimes. And that is just making people very, very uncomfortable that this is too powerful a tool that is surveilling too many of us.
1: We'll be right back.
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7: 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We'll hear about the little-known history of San Francisco's Bloody Thursday.
8: Efforts of business interests to forcibly open the strike-paralyzed port of San Francisco failed. Open warfare rages through the streets of the city as 3,000 Union pickets battle 700 police.
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0: This is The Daily. I'm Rachel Abrams. Back to my conversation with Kashmir Hill about the company behind the ubiquitous flock cameras and the mounting backlash against them. Okay, so Kashmir, I understand from what you're saying that people are upset about these cameras and have a lot of different privacy concerns, but I wonder how much of these concerns are theoretical at this point, or are critics saying that there's already evidence that these cameras have been misused?
1: Yeah, one of the cases that has gotten the most attention and was originally reported by 404 Media was a woman who was suspected of self-administering an abortion in Texas. And an officer searched flock cameras to see where she had traveled, if she was out of state, to try to track her down. There have been examples of police officers abusing their access to these systems to track exes or love interests or romantic partners.
0: Oh my God.
1: And one of the kind of big concerns has been how immigration officers are using these cameras for immigration enforcement.
0: You mean like ICE, like trying to track down people they're trying to deport?
1: Yes, ICE trying to track down people that they want to deport. And it's not just civil libertarians that are criticizing this. Cities themselves have been surprised that their cameras have been accessed for immigration enforcement. So some cities have paused or canceled their contracts with Flock after discovering that, because they basically didn't realize that when they were making it available nationally, that meant they're making it available to federal law enforcement like ICE.
0: Were you surprised that they were surprised? I don't know. That just feels a little bit strange.
1: Yeah. I mean, Flock says that they don't have a contract with ICE, for one. And the way that this is happening is actually ICE agents are partnering with local police departments and then searching the networks of cameras that they have access to. This is kind of a concept called networked privacy, where it's hard to protect your own privacy. Since they're sharing it with others, they have to trust that other agencies are using the cameras appropriately. And this actually comes up on the sign-in page. There's kind of this pop-up, there's a click-through screen where you have to say, I acknowledge that in these states, I can't do searches related to reproductive care. And in these other states, I can't do searches related to immigration. Flock says that they only allow abortion-related searches in states where abortion is illegal. They also say that they have an audit system in place that alerts departments if officers are doing unusual searching that doesn't look like it's related to an official investigation. So they do say they have some safeguards in place. But at the end of the day, it's up to the police departments to use this tool appropriately.
0: Okay, I'm really starting to get a sense, Kashmir, from the picture that you're painting of why people are maybe upset. I mean, this company really does not seem to be doing a ton to block bad actors from abusing its platforms. It seems like the government has not caught up to this technology, and that sounds like something that would be concerning for people.
1: Yes, there is this growing backlash from citizens. One of the first ways this manifested was in the form of a website called DFLOCK. DFLOCK, like D-E, flock. It's a crowdsourced map. And now they've mapped over 100,000 cameras made by Flock and other companies. And you started seeing some people cutting down cameras.
2: A vandal cut down a flock pole, spray painted the lens black, and cut the wiring.
1: Like spray painting them, vandalizing them.
3: Allegedly using a shotgun to take out flock cameras.
1: There have been videos of people demonstrating how to like get rid of the cameras, how to destroy them. There was another super viral video of this one guy in San Diego who went to the city council hearing dressed up as Darth Vader, saying how much he loved flock cameras.
0: Oh my God.
4: And we must continue utilizing flock technologies so that we can follow and surveil the rebel scum.
1: Some citizens have sued their cities or their towns, saying that these cameras are unconstitutional.
0: Oh, wow. They're unconstitutional because...
1: because this is something that the Fourth Amendment is supposed to protect us against.
0: The Fourth Amendment, that is the amendment that prohibits unlawful searches and seizures. Just explain one beat farther, Kash, why that is relevant to these cameras, this network, this idea of capturing people who haven't done anything wrong.
1: Yeah. I mean, the idea behind the Fourth Amendment, if we go back to the founding fathers, is that the Fourth Amendment was created so that police have to have a reason to think that someone has done something wrong before they collect information about them. But that's not what these cameras are. They're everywhere. They're collecting data on hundreds of millions of people. They get billions of license plate reads. And so some of these lawsuits have said, you can't do this. And so far, those lawsuits have not been successful. But in some of the rulings, the judges have said, basically, they're not widespread enough yet.
0: Wait, that's so interesting, though. Like, who gets to decide what the threshold is for ubiquity for these cameras?
1: Yeah, I mean, judges decide. Maybe one day the Supreme Court will decide. When I talk to attorneys in the civil liberty space, they say, we're already there. Judges just don't understand how many of these cameras there are and how networked they are. In Norfolk, Virginia, where one of these lawsuits was filed, the city now has 172 Flock cameras installed around the city. And the judge said, that's not enough. But the judge didn't say, what is the number where it's too much? Is it, you know, every block? Is it every street? But what the court has found in the past is that, you know, police can't just put a tracker on someone's car, for example, even though they're on public roads and a police officer could follow them, that this idea of using automated means to track somebody continually violates the Fourth Amendment. And what lawyers I talk to argue is, well, we're doing the same thing now, but instead of putting trackers on people's cars, we're just putting these cameras everywhere on the roads.
0: So I wonder how we're supposed to think about Flock when we hold up these two kind of competing concerns against one another, right? People who are really worried, maybe more so about getting their license plate readers read versus people who are like, I don't want crime in my communities. I'm more worried about crime than I am of somebody taking a picture of my car.
1: I mean, that is the legal question here and kind of the societal question. What degree of liberty do we want to give up for security? We'll never have perfect liberty.

0: of my adult life, which has existed mostly in the post-Edward Snowden era, people have been talking about privacy and surveillance. And it feels like even though we might be worried about this kind of stuff, we've given up a lot of privacy in exchange for convenience. But I do feel like this issue with Flock, it feels like it is hitting a different kind of nerve.
1: Yeah. I think, you know, so many of our privacy concerns are around invisible tracking and data collection that happens online. And this time you can actually see it and how and where it's happening. But I also think there are bigger issues at play here. Part of it is that private companies have stepped in to do surveillance that previously the government would have been forbidden from doing. Mm. And I saw this before covering Clearview AI, this company that scraped everybody's photos to build a facial recognition app that police could use to identify people.
0: Sure.
1: You know, they've created this huge database and then they sell it to law enforcement so they can just use it without getting a warrant. And it's also just this growing amount of technology. And I think this one kind of very slowly crept up on us. It was like all of a sudden we realized there's 120,000 cameras across the country. And as one source put it to me, we're just sleepwalking into this surveillance state where it's just too easy to know everything about us.
0: Kashmir Hill, thank you so much.
1: You're welcome.
0: Kashmir Hill writes about technology for the New York Times.
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0: 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That's it for The Daily. I'm Rachel Abrams. See you tomorrow.
4: I'm Greer McVeigh, and I was a part of the Audio Academy, which was one of the most amazing experiences I had in my professional life. 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
12: These appeals can take a lot of work. Not like Iraq or Saudi Arabia where you're going to stick a needle in the ground and the oil's just going to flow out.
13: The Trump administration says a new agreement will give the U.S. access to immense amounts of Venezuelan oil. Is that true?
0: For Monday, August 31st, this is All Things Considered from NPR News.
13: I'm Elsa Chang.
0: And I'm Mary Louise Kelly. The changing nature of warfare is driving the U.S. military to find new ways to feed troops.
13: Now, meals have to be smaller and lighter.
14: You can pull those out and kind of keep them in a pocket so it's easier to get to, easier nutrition.
0: Also, an investigation from NPR and Boston University finds that heat kills thousands of Americans every year.
13: But officials drastically undercount the number of deaths.
0: And as the world continues to mourn,

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4: 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Host Jeff Hayden and guests cover a wide variety of legal topics and issues, from tax tips to landlord-tenant issues, discrimination and workers' rights on the job, as well as broader constitutional issues. 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

0: equipment used to harvest Maine blueberries, processes nearly half of its lobster, and even supplies road salt to several border towns. All of that would have been affected by Canada's initial list of retaliatory tariffs, vexing Collins.
1: The tariffs will make it far more expensive.
0: Seafood has since been removed from the list of levies, but that hasn't stopped Troy Jackson, Collins's Democratic opponent, from questioning her influence, especially when it comes to appropriations.
2: I mean, yeah, I think the appropriations chair has the ability to leverage that position in a way that a lot of these things either get stopped or makes it progress much better than what it is right now.
0: Collins has voted repeatedly to halt the president's tariff spree against Canada, and she's previously claimed to have lobbied the administration to keep levies off specific wood products. But the day after her conversation with Trade Representative Greer, the White House posted on social media a photo of a bald eagle pummeling a Canadian goose on Lake Ontario, which the president recently tried to rename Lake America. Canadians also saw the symbolism. That's because the goose survived the encounter. For NPR News, I'm Steve Missler in Brunswick, Maine.
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8: Donald Trump learned a lot of his approach to politics from the notorious lawyer Roy Cohn. So Roy Cohn's biographer called the president.
9: They were cold calls. I got his cell phone number. 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
10: 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Yeah.
9: 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He had no idea who he was talking to. He had no idea who I was. It was crazy.
8: Today on the New Yorker Radio Hour, I'll talk with the historian Kai Bird. In his view, Roy Cohn is something like a founding father of today's America.
9: You know, the establishment that I've been writing about for 40 years is gone. 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
8: That's all ahead today, plus the origin story of the movie Coyote v. Acme from The New Yorker's Ian Frazier. That's all in The New Yorker Radio Hour, right after the news.
11: BBC News with Roisin Hasty. The US Supreme Court has ruled that the construction of a ballroom in the White House can proceed while lawsuits for and against the $400 million project are thrashed out. President Trump hailed the ruling, saying the ballroom could now be built without any contingency, doubt or threat. With this report, here's Sanjay Dasgupta.
12: The non-profit National Trust for Historic Preservation sued the Trump administration last year after the White House East Wing was torn down to make space for the ballroom, without specific approval from Congress.

0: progress. Lower courts had directed that building work be halted while the lawsuit was resolved. But in a 5-4 ruling, the Conservative majority and the Supreme Court have reversed that. A notable exception was the Chief Justice John Roberts, who wrote in his dissent that the construction was likely unlawful. The decision is a major victory for President Trump and will probably give him time to complete the flagship project, even as litigation continues.
1: The German finance minister, Lars Klingbeil, has objected to the presence of his Russian counterpart at the G20 ministerial meeting in the United States. Mr. Klingbeil noted that there'd been a recent escalation of Russian attacks on Ukraine and people were dying every day, adding, "You cannot simply return to normality."
2: The signal of receiving the Russian finance minister here is one that I find quite disconcerting, because I would have liked some clarity from the American side as well, that he wouldn't be received here just like any other guest.
1: The authorities in Nepal say they've made progress in accessing some of the hydropower tunnels where almost 700 people are believed to be trapped. Using controlled explosions, they're clearing debris from last week's flash floods and advancing meters into the structures. The number of confirmed victims has risen to more than 900 in Nepal. Another 4,000 remain missing. The MP, Samina Udas, says the situation is as difficult as or harder than the scenario that followed the devastating 2015 earthquake.
3: This is a disaster of a different kind, just in terms of the challenging terrain and just not knowing where to look, the state of the bodies that are being recovered, and the vastness of where these bodies are now being found. This is really something we've never had to deal with.
1: Nigeria's anti-corruption agency says it's dismissed more than 40 employees for corruption and financial misconduct over the past 3 years. The head of the Economic and Financial Crimes Commission, Olukoyede, said at least 5 of the dismissed officials were already facing prosecution, while cases filed are being prepared against others. He said the commission could not credibly demand accountability from Nigerians while shielding corrupt officials. BBC News. New polling suggests Brazil's presidential race may not be the two-horse race that has been predicted. Augusto Cury, a psychiatrist and author, has emerged as a centrist contender in a contest so far dominated by the left-wing president Lula da Silva and his right-wing rival, Senator Flavio Bolsonaro. Police in New York have shot a woman in Times Square after she stabbed 2 people. US media report that she'd appeared emotionally disturbed and had refused to put the knives she was holding down when confronted by officers. The woman and the stabbing victims are in a critical condition. Saudi Arabia, Pakistan and Turkey have deepened their joint defence pact by agreeing to establish a secretariat in Mecca. The pact was signed earlier this month in response to the challenge of shifting geopolitical forces. Sebastian Usher reports.
4: Alliances that once depended on the overarching protection of the traditional major powers, the US or Russia, have appeared increasingly unreliable. Saudi Arabia has for some time been making clear that it will follow a path that suits its own interests rather than those of Washington. The vulnerability that the Iran war has exposed both in the kingdom and its Gulf neighbours has brought this home. Turkey, too, has watched Israel increasingly flex its military muscle around the region as mutual hostility between the two countries intensifies. So, in such a fragmented and unpredictable political environment, middle powers like Saudi Arabia and Turkey are working to create new frameworks to safeguard their future.
1: Chilean researchers have designed a suit made of woven zinc and copper to speed up the recovery of penguins after surgery. The birds are often treated for wounds sustained when trapped in fishing nets. The suits prevent them from using their flexible necks to pull out stitches. The metals help stop the growth of bacteria. Chile is home to 80% of the world's remaining Humboldt penguins. BBC News.
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6: Welcome to The New Yorker Radio Hour. I'm David Remnick. If Roy Cohn had never existed, it would have taken a novelist of real skill to have invented that life. Cohn started out as an ambitious prosecutor, and then he rose to the top of Washington's food chain at a very young age. He was already famous in his early 20s, as Joseph McCarthy's attack dog in the anti-communist purges of the early 50s. And later, as a lawyer for hire, Cohn was friends with presidents and celebrities while working for mob families in New York City. He reveled in his reputation as a ruthless operator, and he was, all around, a nasty piece of work. In the 70s, Roy Cohn acquired a young protege, a real estate heir named, you guessed it, Donald J. Trump. And through that formative relationship, it may be that Cohn is now more influential in Washington than he ever was during his own lifetime. But we now know a great deal more about the links between Trump and his mentor, thanks to a biography of Cohn called American Scoundrel. Its author is the historian Kai Bird. Bird also co-wrote the definitive biography of nuclear scientist Robert Oppenheimer, which was the basis for Christopher Nolan's Oscar-winning film. I sat down to talk with Kai Bird the other day. You're probably best known for your collaboration with Marty Sherwin on the biography of Oppenheimer. What made you choose Roy Cohn as your subject? You knew you'd have to spend years of your life with a man who is in many ways miserable.
7: Yes. No, it was an improbable choice for me because, you know, for 40 years, I've been a biographer of the establishment. And then after I finished Jimmy Carter, I was casting around for a new topic. And I realized that in all of these books, I had written about Roy Cohn in a paragraph, a couple of pages, as this nefarious, minor, awful figure who was disruptive and divisive and unethical. And I suddenly realized that, you know, the establishment that I'd been writing about for 40 years is gone. Their values and culture, the politics, the bipartisanship of someone like John McCloy, a Rockefeller Republican, that's all gone, and it's been replaced by Roy Cohn, who's sort of haunting us from his grave. And so I was quite upset with this realization, and I decided I needed to dig into maybe Roy Cohn explains something about the dark side of America that I just didn't understand.
6: To push that point a little bit, I think what you're saying is that in the Trump era, which has now been with us for at least a decade, that the key to the crypt here is Roy Cohn's influence on Donald Trump.
7: Yes, absolutely. But ironically, you know, I had four telephone interviews with Donald Trump. I mean, they were all bizarre phone interviews. Crazy.
6: How were they bizarre?
7: Well, they were cold calls. I got his cell phone number. I called him up.
6: Like half of Washington. Yeah.
7: Yeah. But I was the biographer. He had no idea who he was talking to. He had no idea who I was.
6: Oh, wait. He just takes your call. You just say, "I'm Kai Bird," and off to the races you go?
7: Right. It was crazy.
6: What was he especially eager to get across to you?
7: Well, the astonishing thing is how proud he was of Roy, how admiring. he really loved him and appreciated him. And he really did, in his first term in the Oval Office at one point, shout out, "Where's my Roy Cohn?" You know, in frustration. Where's
6: my killer lawyer to get me off the hook?
7: Yeah, exactly. And I don't know. It's in my last phone conversation. President Trump was trying to get off the phone, and I was trying to persuade him that he should really sit down and talk with me in person. And I said, you know, I'm in Florida often. I could come to Mar-a-Lago.
6: The whole repertorial dance, yeah.
7: And he wasn't having any of it. He said at one his response to me at that point was, "No, I can't do it. You don't understand. I'm the president. I have Russia calling. I have China calling." So then at the end of the conversation, he's clearly not inviting me to Mar-a-Lago. So I say, "Well, Mr. President, I just want you to know that this biography of Roy Cohn is coming out in the autumn of 26. Mm-hmm. And he interrupts me and he says, "Oh, terrific. Maybe I can promote it." He says, anything I promote goes to number one.
8: Oh, my God.
7: And then there's a pause, and he says, well, of course, it'd have to be fair.
8: Well, Kite, let's go back in time. I first encountered any knowledge of Roy Cohn when, as a kid, I was interested in the McCarthy period, and there was this very, very young aide sitting at the elbow of Joe McCarthy. But where does he come? Where does he come from? What are his roots?
7: He's from the Bronx. He's very much a creature of New York. His father was a Bronx, New York State judge. His family was Jewish, Democratic, liberal. And yet young Roy grew up with a resentment of the New York establishment. I try not to psychobabble in biography, but you do have to understand his childhood. And one of his formative experiences was when he was 8, 9, 10 years old, his mother, Dora, an awful woman, a terrible mother, who raised him with no guardrails, took him up to Sing Sing prison every weekend to visit their beloved Uncle Bernie, who was the only banker from the 1929 crash who had been sent to prison for bank fraud. And Dora, Roy's mother, told her son, you know, this was a miscarriage of justice. Uncle Bernie was a victim of conspiracies by communists, Jewish communists, and waspy, powerful bankers who refused to bail him out. And this inculcated in the young Roy, I think, a resentment of the powers that be. And then he becomes a lawyer. He goes to Columbia University. He's very much a creature of New York, but he's resentful of the white shoe law firms that will not hire him as a lawyer because he's Jewish. And in the late 40s, early 50s, his politics suddenly veer to the right. Roy sees an opportunity to sort of prove his American loyalties by becoming a commie hunter and going after Jewish communists to prove his loyalty, but also gays in the State Department. And of course, we realize now he was himself a closeted gay man mm-hmm. who never would come out of the closet.
8: By the time Cohen was 24, he was part of the team that prosecuted the married couple that's now known to history as the Rosenbergs, Julius and Ethel Rosenberg. Tell me about that case and the role that Cohen played in it.
7: Yeah, he got himself hired as an assistant prosecutor on the Rosenberg case, the sort of a real turning point, on a sensational atomic spy case, in which most historians now agree that Julius Rosenberg was guilty of actually quite low-level spying, inconsequential spying as such. And his wife, Ethel, was implicated. She probably knew what was going on, but she had no real involvement hands-on in the spying. Roy engaged in ex parte communications with the judge, Judge Irving Kaufman, repeatedly, passing information, guiding the judge, and lobbying him at the end to impose the death penalty, not only on Julius, but also on Ethel, which they regarded as sort of an attempt to bring pressure on Julius to perhaps name names and become cooperative, which they, you know, Ethel called their bluff and refused to play that game. And so she was sent to the electric chair as well as her husband.
8: One of the people he encountered when he then moved on to work for Senator Joe McCarthy, the Republican from Wisconsin, who was really the big red hunter in the Senate, one of the people he encountered there was Robert F. Kennedy. What was that? What happened there?
7: Robert F. Kennedy, as a young man right out of law school, wanted a job with Joe McCarthy. And his father, Joe Kennedy, lobbied to get him in the door. But as it turned out, Joe McCarthy selected Roy Cohn as his chief counsel and hired Robert Bobby Kennedy as the deputy. And they took an instant disliking to each other. It was just really bad chemistry. And Bobby Kennedy didn't last long in the position and eventually flipped to the other side of the bench as Session went to work for the Democrats on the Senate committee. But they repeatedly clashed, and this was the origins of their bitter sort of rivalry that stretched into the period when Bobby Kennedy became Attorney General and when the Kennedy Justice Department indicted Roy Cohn not once but three times and put him on trial for bribery and fraud, stock fraud, attempted bribery, and on all three occasions to the frustration of Bobby Kennedy and his prosecutor, Robert Morgenthau, the illustrious New York prosecutor, Roy got off from New York jury trials.
8: One of the interesting things I didn't quite fully appreciate, and you make it very plain in American Scoundrel, Cohn's battle was not only against communists or communism, it's also the liberal establishment, which in his mind was embodied by a Republican president, President Dwight Eisenhower.
7: Oh, absolutely. Roy Cohn thought that President Dwight Eisenhower, General Eisenhower, was not really a Republican and not sufficiently anti-communist. Indeed, one of the things that I've really learned that I think historians have underplayed or misunderstood about the McCarthy era is that Roy was and Joe McCarthy were going after Dwight Eisenhower precisely because they knew that when he was a general during World War II, he had approved the a decision to give officer commissions to veterans of the Lincoln Brigade, members of the Communist Party.
8: Mm-hmm.
7: Well, in 1953-54, that fact could have been political dynamite. And they were beginning to go after, you know, with Roy edging Joe on. You know, Joe McCarthy was sort of an empty vessel, in my view. He was a sort of blundering, alcoholic senator who was looking for publicity. And in Roy Cohn, he found a mastermind, someone who could, you know, knew the gossip columnists, knew how to push buttons.
8: So he wasn't just a mere aide. Roy Cohn was the Dr. Evil of the operation.
7: He was the Svengali of the whole operation. And he was going after Dwight Eisenhower. And they hoped to bring Ike down and maybe have Joe run for president in 56. So the Army McCarthy hearings was, it was a real turning point. And my recounting of the McCarthy hearings, you understand suddenly that Eisenhower himself is unwilling to attack Joe McCarthy by name. He thinks he will be getting into the gutter if he names him, and he doesn't want to dignify Joe McCarthy's rantings. Eisenhower's aides understand that this is a really serious personal attack, and so they come up with a strategy to defang Roy Cohn. And they do so by essentially using the fact that he was gay, a man in the closet, and to highlight the favors he was trying to extend to his good friend and another Joe McCarthy aide, David Shine. And so that becomes the focus of the whole Army McCarthy hearings.
8: But how did they do that in the 50s? It's a very different media environment, a very different political environment. How did that play out?
7: Well, remember at one point Joe Welch for the Democrats on the investigation in the Army McCarthy hearings, Joe Welch suddenly starts quizzing Roy about pixies and fairies.
9: Question, did you think this came from a pixie?
10: Counsel, for my benefit, define, I think he might be an expert on that.
11: Yeah.
10: What a pixie is.
11: Yeah. I should say, Mr. Senator, that a pixie is a close relative of a fairy.
7: So it was all sort of innuendo.
8: Wow,
7: was,
8: because what we remember of Joe Welch is one soundbite. We remember of Joe Welch saying, "Have you no sense of decency, sir, at long last?" That was the soundbite,
7: yes,
8: of the McCarthy era. It was the turning point for Joe McCarthy and probably the end of him.
7: Exactly.
8: I'm speaking with Kai Bird. His new book is American Scoundrel: Roy Cohn's Dark Journey from Joe McCarthy to Donald Trump. It was excerpted in The New Yorker, and we'll continue our conversation in just a moment. This is The New Yorker Radio Hour.
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18: 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We talk with domestic workers organizer Ai-Jin Poo and writer Jenny O'Dell about why some kinds of work are valued more than others. And what would it take to create a system that makes it easier to take better care of ourselves and each other? 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
8: This is the New Yorker Radio Hour. I'm David Remnick, and I've been speaking with Kai Bird, the historian whose remarkable new book is about the life of Roy Cohn. It's called American Scoundrel, and it's written with Susan Goldmark. As a young man, Roy Cohn worked for Joseph McCarthy. And earlier in our conversation, Kai Bird was telling me that in his view, Cohn was the mastermind behind McCarthy's anti-communist purges in Washington, behind all the lies and the smears and the subterfuge that ruined so many lives and careers. Eventually, Senator McCarthy was repudiated and the purges subsided. But Cohn was just getting started. I'll continue my conversation with Kai Bird. Now, Joe McCarthy, after inflicting so much damage, falls apart. He lets go of Roy Cohn, who sets up as a lawyer in New York. And you write that Roy Cohn represented not just one mafia family, but at different times along the way, he was involved with all five of the big New York mob families, including, of course, one of my favorites, the Teflon Don, John Gotti. What did Roy Cohn get out of these relationships, and what did the mafia chieftains get from him?
7: Roy was known to them. His father was a judge. He becomes very close to Fat Tony Salerno, who controls the concrete business in New York City, which later becomes important to the rise of Donald Trump and the building of Trump Tower. He likes these guys. And, you know, Roy talks like them. He has the language of the mafioso. And if you listen to Donald Trump today, he has the same language. It's just incredible. So, yes, John Gotti was one of his clients. He got John Gotti a 4-year sentence for murder when Gotti walked into a bar in Staten Island and in public, in front of 20 witnesses in the bar, he and his accomplices, two thugs, shot dead an Irish thug. And Roy got him off. He only spent 2.5 years in prison for that.
8: That does seem like a light sentence.
7: Yeah.
8: How and when did Donald Trump meet Roy Cohn?
7: It was in October of 1973 in Manhattan, at a private dinner club, Le Club, which was one of Roy's favorite hangouts. And Donald had joined the club. He was 27. He had joined it because he wanted to get to know Manhattan movers and shakers. And there are several accounts of the first meeting. Actually, in one of my phone call interviews with President Trump, he told me a story that was exactly opposite of all the stories that he had told decades earlier of the encounter. He claimed that Roy Cohn had recognized him as a famous up-and-coming 27-year-old real estate developer and had come to his table and introduced himself. And of course, I think the more accurate story is that
8: it was exactly
7: Donald
8: the opposite.
7: Went over to Roy Cohn, recognized this powerful, shady lawyer, and told him that he was involved in a discrimination case. He was being sued by the feds for discriminating against black renters in his Queens apartments. And Roy told him, don't settle. You should sue the feds. And indeed, Roy got him to sue the feds for $100 million, and it was dismissed a month later.
8: Well, it seems that right off the bat, Trump imbibes from Roy Cohn some very direct, if you want to call them principles or rules of the road. Never settle, never apologize, never explain, attack, attack, attack, exploit the press, smear, slander, never admit the truth of anything. And these kind of Ten Commandments, as it were, etched in tablets, really stayed with Trump. How did he imbibe them? What was the early relationship like?
7: Well, you'd have to concede that Trump was, this is who he was. He's a huckster, a con artist, a shady businessman from the get-go. But when he met Roy Cohn, he was really impressed that here was this lawyer who had been indicted by the feds three times for outrageous crimes, and there was lots of evidence that he was guilty and he'd gotten off. The Donald was very impressed by the fact that he'd gotten off, that he'd gotten away with these things. And Roy told him, this is how you defend yourself in this cruel world. The establishment is out to get you. And so he fed Trump's sort of victimhood psychosis. I'm always the victim. Well, Roy felt that too. I'm always the victim. Bobby Kennedy is always out to get me. And that's the source of the indictments. And so you have to respond by attack, attack, attack, attack the judge. Attack the judge.
8: Who does that?
7: Who does that? Yeah. Play your defense in the public arena, in the press, in the gossip columns.
8: Now, maybe nothing exemplifies Cohn's hypocrisy more than his sexuality and what he did or did not do about it. You paint a picture of an extremely promiscuous gay man who never really hit it. And at the same time, he helped to persecute gay men during what we call the Lavender Scare and publicly opposed gay rights. How do you come to understand this in your book?
7: Well, you really have to go back to the atmosphere and the culture of the 1950s. Here was Roy Cohn, who is a very precocious, bright, manipulative young man, a fabulous, a lawyer with a photographic memory, famous nationwide at the age of 27. He knew he could never come out. That would be the end of his public career as a lawyer. And so he was just a man of his times. He just always denied that he was gay.
8: Do you have some sympathy for that?
7: Yes. Oh, absolutely. I think, he was a victim of his times in that way. It's a tragedy. It explains something about Roy Cohn. On the other hand, there are plenty of gay men in the 1950s who did not become Roy Cohns, right?
8: For certain. For certain.
7: So it's not a sufficient explanation.
8: Let's listen to a clip of Roy Cohn speaking with Mike Wallace on 60 Minutes about this very thing.
19: And the doctors tell me, I've strong faith in doctors now.
16: You're in remission?
19: I'm in total remission.
16: When I talk to friends and tell them that I am doing a profile of Roy Cohn, they say, ask him this, please. And I'm sure you know what they tell me to ask you. Do you have AIDS?
19: Oh, no. That's easy to answer.
8: In another world, could Cohn have helped other people by speaking to Ronald Reagan, say, about AIDS? He certainly knew Ronald Reagan.
7: He helped get Ronald Reagan elected president in sort of some dirty tricks areas. But he also was very close to Nancy Reagan. And yes, he was getting experimental AZT treatments precisely because, I would argue, Nancy Reagan got him ahead of the line at the National Institute of Health. He knew he had AIDS, and he was still hiring hustlers, teenage hustlers, to have sex with. So he was infecting them. It's outrageous.
8: Now, you interviewed a man named Richard Kerr, who told you that he had been trafficked as a teenager to Roy Cohn. I think this is new information. And how did you find Kerr? And what made you believe that this was a story that you could use in your book? Because you have a very high standard of evidence.
7: Well, I'm glad you picked up on that. That's a short chapter at the end of the book, and I was very skeptical. But my wife, Susan Goldmark, who is my chief researcher and co-author on this project, she was fascinated. She grew up in New York City. She was fascinated by the mob of New York City and the sort of the gay underworld in New York City in those years. And she was relentless in tracking down evidence that Roy had, well, he was a sex addict. And by the last few decades of his life, he had sex almost every night, two or three times with hustlers. And she got wind of a scandal in Northern Ireland with a boy's orphanage. And she found Richard Kerr, and we interviewed him on the record, on tape. And he told his story. He had been in this orphanage from the time he was eight. He was trafficked as a very young boy. And then at the age of 16, he was sent on a train to Venice, where he had a sexual encounter in a fancy hotel in Venice with Roy Cohn. And he described him and described seeing him later in New York. It's just an incredibly sad story.
8: Were you able to get any corroboration from another party?
7: Well, actually, this spring, Richard Kerr succeeded in the Irish courts, and he was awarded a financial judgment. They agreed that he had been trafficked. They didn't get into the Roy Cohn connection, but it was clear that the people who had trafficked and were connected were known to Roy. And yes, I'm quite confident that this story is all true.
8: What were the transactions between Roy Cohn and Donald Trump, other than the fact that Roy Cohn was a kind of character mentor to Donald Trump?
7: Well, concretely, he helped Trump build Trump Tower. He got the zoning variances. He got the tax abatements for the first big real estate deal, the Commodore Hotel, over the opposition of Mayor Ed Koch, who thought this was an outrageous tax abatement for a wealthy developer. Completely unjustified, but Roy prevailed, appealed to the New York, through the New York courts, and Trump was forever grateful. But this was a relationship that was also transactional socially. I mean, Roy introduced Trump to New York society. Trump loved seeing his name in the gossip columnists. Well, Roy would do that. He mimicked his language. He mimicked him in small things like the vanity license plates on his his cars. He also mimicked Roy in other ways. You know, Roy famously hated to see people taking notes in his meetings, and he never took notes. He conducted his law practice over the phone. And you see Donald Trump today, even in the Oval Office, he's annoyed when he sees somebody taking notes. He doesn't want a record. And he learned this from Roy. You don't leave a record of that can be picked apart.
8: Well, Kai, tell me how that relationship resolved, because as Roy Cohn became ill, it's my understanding that Donald Trump drew away from him, betrayed him in a sense.
7: Yes, you know, in the heyday of their friendship, they were on the phone with each other a dozen times a day. And Roy was diagnosed with AIDS in October of 84, and he dies in August of 86. And those last 2 years, Trump sort of pulls back, and according to his switchboard operator and secretary, he began to rely on Roy less and less for legal advice. So yes, he pulled back, but he didn't break with him.
8: And did he stop taking his calls?
7: No, he would take calls. There just wasn't as much of a relationship. And then when he was clearly, evidently very getting sick, in March of 86, he invited him down to Mar-a-Lago for a fabulous, what turned out to be a farewell dinner. Mm-hmm. 20-plus people were there, old friends. So it was a fabulous dinner, many toasts. When Roy died, there was a memorial service several months later, and Trump turned up at it. And according to Peter Manso, the late journalist who interviewed Roy at considerable length, and we found his transcripts, and that became a great source for us in this book. Anyway, according to Manso, Trump did not give a eulogy or stand up or talk at all, but he sat in the back, and Manso saw him weeping. So
8: weeping.
7: There was
8: that,
7: weeping. Okay,
8: well, let's pause over that.
7: Yeah, isn't that astonishing?
8: I don't know if I've ever seen Trump laugh, like in a real way, other than at somebody. And
7: yeah.
8: I've certainly never seen him cry.
7: Yeah.
8: That's an astonishing thing to conjure with.
7: And it signifies, you know, a real friendship between the two men and an admiration.
8: You've described personal characteristics that they shared. Did they share a politics?
7: Oh, absolutely. Both men represent this dark side of America that I argue keeps popping up every once in a while, that is very suspicious of immigrants, is nativist, and they feel insecure and afraid of multiculturalism, mm-hmm. and they're deeply racist. You know, Roy used the Yiddish slur word for blacks,
8: yeah.
7: which he picked up from his mother, Dora. They shared a lot of deeply resentful, divisive politics.
8: Some other lessons that they seem to share, or characteristics, is that it pays to be bad somehow. One characteristic that's always struck me about Trump is the absolute shamelessness of his political behavior and his personal behavior, a kind of amorality. And I can't help but think, after reading this book, a superb book, by the way, that he had to have derived at least some of that from his mentor, Roy Cohn.
7: Oh, yes. I think he sucked it in. Roy was very open about his shamelessness, his brazen violation of the rules. The rules are for are for small men, he would say.
8: Mm.
7: And loyalty was to be prized, but loyalty in the sense of mafioso loyalty. You do favors for your close circle. Don't pretend to think that you have to abide by society's rules. Roy had a schooner, a yacht, at one time, and he named it the Defiance. And that's Trump's whole strategy. defy everything, defy the powers that be, defy the establishment. He learned all of that from Roy, and Roy's life showed him that he could get away with it.
8: Kai Bird, thank you so much.
7: Thank you, Dave.
8: You can read an excerpt from Kai Bird's American Scoundrel, his biography of Roy Cohn, at newyorker.com. And of course, you can subscribe to The New Yorker there as well, newyorker.com. 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
21: 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I'm really proud to be a founding owner of the People's Studio, and I am really hopeful that this will be the beginning of something even bigger and better.
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23: This is Suni Khalid, a newscast editor here at KALW. In case you missed it, state lawmakers passed a bill that aims to speed up the process to reclassify students to proficient English speakers. 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And an air quality advisory has been declared for the Bay Area. 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
8: This is the New Yorker Radio Hour. I'm David Remnick, and in 1990, years before I was editing this magazine, staff writer Ian Fraser published a brilliant piece about a legal case.
24: Case number B-19294, Judge Joan Kujawa presiding, Wile E. Coyote plaintiff.
8: It was the opening statement of a lawyer representing Wile E. Coyote, the clever but very unlucky coyote of the old Warner Brothers cartoons.
24: Mr. Coyote states that on 85 separate occasions, he has purchased of the Acme Company, hereinafter defendant, certain products which did cause him bodily injury due to defects in manufacture or improper cautionary labeling. Such injuries sustained by Mr. Coyote have temporarily restricted his ability to make a living in his profession of predator.
8: It's a classic work of humor, one of my favorites, an ingenious premise that Fraser carries out totally straight-faced. He never breaks character.
24: At that moment, the animal he was pursuing veered sharply to the right. Mr. Coyote vigorously attempted to follow this maneuver, but was unable to, due to poorly designed steering on the rocket sled and a faulty or non-existent braking system. Shortly thereafter, the unchecked progress of the rocket sled brought it and Mr. Coyote into collision with the side of a mesa.
8: He goes into legal detail that can only be called excruciating.
24: The premature detonation of defendant's product resulted in the following disfigurements to Mr. Coyote. 1. Severe singeing of the hair on the head, neck, and muzzle. 2. Sooty discoloration. 3. Fracture of the left ear at the stem, causing the ear to dangle in the aftershock with a creaking noise. 4. Full or partial combustion of whiskers, producing kinking, frazzling, and ashy disintegration. 5. Radical
8: white. Ian Fraser, Sandy to his friends, says he watched the cartoons over and over to get it all right.
24: Well, I was dealing with my parents' estate in 88, And I was back in Cleveland in their apartment, and they had a cassette from our childhood of just Coyote Roadrunner cartoons. And I just watched those cartoons over and over. And at some point, the two things I was doing, you know, reading the and talking to the lawyer about the will and watching these wonderful cartoons, which I think are great works of American art, and somehow the two things sort of blended.
0: More than 20 years later, director Dave Green made a movie based on Coyote v. Acme. It's a satire of legal thrillers with cartoon characters alongside actors like Will Forte and John Cena. But there was also some drama. After production, Coyote v. Acme was shelved by its studio as a tax write-off, and public outrage soon followed. It even reached Congress. Joaquin Castro of Texas called for an investigation. He said the, quote, tactic of scrapping fully made films for tax breaks is predatory and anti-competitive. So after 3 years in limbo, Coyote v. Acme is now being released by another studio. The screenwriter on this project, who reimagined Ian Fraser's New Yorker essay as a film, is Sammy Birch. Birch was nominated for an Oscar for her very first film, the drama May December. And the other day, Sammy Birch sat down to talk with Ian Fraser.
1: Hi.
24: Hi.
1: So nice to meet you.
24: It's really nice to meet you. I saw the movie, finally. And it's really funny. Back when it was optioned a long time ago, I was thinking, how would you ever make a movie out of that? And I knew May December, which I thought was great and blew me away.
1: Oh, thank you.
24: Were you writing both of them at the same time?
1: Yes, it was very funny. And they were really on the same course for a long time. They shot the same year. I thought there was a chance they would come out in the same year. Felt like they were intertwined, and then Coyote was thrown into the vault.
24: In 23, right?
1: In November of 23, the same month that May December premiered. The day that we got the news that they were putting it in the vault, that was the same day the SAG-AFTRA strike ended, which was fantastic news. And I was like, these highs of, oh, they're going to get to come to the premiere. Natalie Portman. And it was such a happy day. And then, so it was kind of a whole, the ups and downs of a life in about 1 hour.
24: Did you get to live in Albuquerque when you did this?
1: No, I visited set and it was very funny to be there. I have a picture of a crew guy, a really big guy holding these huge sacks that say bird seed. They were like props. You know, there were all these craftsmen. There's all these, real practical effects guys that had worked on all these, you know, Star Wars and Roger Rabbit and all these things. And they're, you know, having to figure out, okay, how do we get a car to crunch on its own so we can animate a piano falling on it later? Like, these kinds of problems are so funny to me.
24: But when the piano falls on the car, mm-hmm. There's something about just cartoon violence that's just, it makes me sane somehow. Like, just because you're thinking about, there's violence everywhere. And somehow cartoon violence, I don't know, it makes it seem like you're not really subject to violence. I mean, and the fact that cartoon characters can get up and walk away after things happen. D.H. Lawrence said that the American character was isolate, stoic, and a killer. And Coyote covers the first two, mm-hmm. but he can't do the third one. He's trying, God love him, but you've watched him. I have, my whole life from when I was a little kid. And you had no idea that he had such depth. You know, that he was such a soulful individual. I mean, because he's like, I mean, the cartoon did start out with the coyote talking. I mean, the very early ones, he did talk. And he would say, Wile E. Coyote, super genius.
2: Right. Wile E. Coyote, super genius.
24: And then when they silenced him, that's when he became mega, in my opinion, that if he continued to talk, that wasn't going to work. I mean, to me, one of the great moments in the movie is when he just pours
8: gasoline on the torn up check, you know, where they've tried to buy off Will Forte. And he poured it, and it just blam, it goes up in the ceiling.
3: Okay. What do you...
8: And everybody, you know, they're. Because he's not going to settle for that. You know, he's not going to settle for $50,000.
1: Like another, you know, explosion that they had to figure out, I'm sure.
8: When it comes to an explosion, do you just put in the screenplay explosion?
1: Oh my God, there's so many like splat, boom,
8: but,
1: boom.
8: But that's in the script itself.
1: Oh yeah, yeah. And then it's like, have fun. You know, that's a hand it off to the explosion people.
8: I mean, did you write Grand Piano Falls on Car?
1: Grand Piano Falls on Car, yeah.
8: Okay.
1: Definitely. Everything in the script that's animated is in bold. So there's always kind of a, you're trying to keep track of what in the frame is not in person.
8: And this was a first, though. You had never written this kind of comedy script before?
1: Not like this, no. I mean, my real approach was just really thinking about these characters, who Wiley is, who Will Forte is, you know.
8: Right.
1: But yeah, I don't think I've ever written the word splat or boom.
8: I mean, I picture like a storyboard and you're following this plot and you're following the coyote's secret, you know, intention.
1: Yeah. We started with a lot of note cards on the wall. And then it was a month in when the COVID quarantine happened.
8: Oh, wow.
1: So then we all went home and I was watching every legal thriller and every coyote short I could, alternating.
8: Uh-huh.
1: Yeah, just to get in the headspace. And it was a couple of years of drafts. So it really changed over time. But with your essay at the top of the pyramid and the Looney Tunes as well, of just feeling like, okay, we're going to try and take some elements of this as straight as we can, you know, and in that, in the cinematic language, meaning, okay, we're looking at Grisham adaptations. We're looking at Aaron Brockovich and Dark Waters.
8: Right.
1: And
8: yeah.
1: These things of corporate corruption. And I think that can happen where there's almost like people can be moved and then they fall out and go, wait, this is absurd. And hopefully that's part of a bigger joke. Right at the beginning, we were always like, okay, what if Wiley was actually like a Dustin Hoffman character and it's just this guy out in the desert, you know, working on something obsessively, like addicted and, you know, like, can that play? Like, if this were humans, would the plot make any sense? And trying to aim for that, really. But we really did try to see it like all the Looney Tunes were on contract at the studio, or like they were sort of a theater company, and we cast them in these roles like Foghorn Leghorn. I don't think he's gotten monologues before like that.
4: You think progress isn't worth a little pain, a little discomfort? It is, son. It always has been.
8: No, that was one of my objections back when I was a kid, was there was not enough Foghorn Leghorn, because they didn't really know what to do with him, I don't think.
1: Yeah.
8: And all this time, I had known there was something a little weird about Tweety Bird. And now...
1: Well, he's sadistic.
8: There's something... Yeah, I mean, he's getting a kick out of what happens to Sylvester. And so you can see it would just be a little step up to make him kind of a really treacherous spy. You would take, like, film cliches and then put them into cartoon. The scene where John Cena is saying, I don't pay you to tink you talk.
5: You tink you talk? I don't pay you to tink you talk. I pay you to talk.
6: I did talk.
5: What did you teach?
8: Like, to take that dialogue and then put it in Tweety Bird, I taught Putty Tat dialogue.
1: Yeah, we tried to take really any opportunity we could. You know, there's so much to pull from with these characters. You know, we fought hard for Dr. Peter Lorre to be in the movie.
4: I know too much. They're not going to let us leave. I'm sending for help. Everything is going to be okay, my little Tweety.
8: I was surprised because I don't remember. I mean, he didn't appear all that much, Peter Lorre guy.
1: He appeared as himself in like the sort of satirical Hollywood nightclub ones, which I always loved as a kid. And then He's in a few where he's mainly with Gossamer and Bugs Bunny as the sort of mad scientist. Dr. Laurie's already got the coat. And
8: right,
1: so
8: okay,
1: when
8: yeah.
1: we were looking for a scientist, I think early in the draft it was a human, and then we stumbled upon this idea. I'm happy about that. I love Peter Lorre.
8: There was always a sense of camaraderie among the Warner Brothers cartoon characters, you know?

0: the movie was being filmed. I was that really.
1: Oh, I had no idea.
0: Shocked me.
1: Nobody
0: That's
1: said
0: crazy.
1: A word. And my friend Hannah Albee, who lives in Albuquerque, just sent me, "Hey, congrats!" You know, they're filming it on my street. And then it dimly dawned on me: wait a minute, aren't I supposed to get paid when this happened? I am just like
0: just
1: a financial wizard. And,
0: yeah.
1: And so I called up Asia and said, you know, this is a kind of funny thing. Could you check the contract? She said, well, of course, you get paid on the day the cameras roll. But by then it had been rolling for a while. And I wonder if I had never found out and then they, you know, shelved the movie. I don't know what would have happened.
0: Ryan.
1: Thank you for agreeing to talk with me. And
0: thank you for having me. This was really fun. Really nice to meet
1: it
0: you.
1: It was.
2: 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I'm David Remnick. That's our program for today. Thanks for listening, and I'll see you next time.
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14: From the Center for Investigative Reporting and PRX, this is Reveal. I'm Al Letson. When Marcus was having trouble breathing, a doctor gave him a lung test that was adjusted for race. Because Marcus is black, he was misdiagnosed.
15: You ask yourself, why? Why race should be a part of this?
14: The test goes back to the days of slavery and even Thomas Jefferson.
16: And he says the bodies of these enslaved peoples are fundamentally different than white bodies and they will never change.
14: For Marcus and thousands of others, racism embedded in medical testing means needed treatment is delayed or may never happen.
17: It's not scientific and it's hurting patients.
14: So why are these tests still being used by hospitals today? That's next on Reveal. But first, this news.
18: BBC News with Roisin Hastie. The US Supreme Court has ruled that the construction of a ballroom in the White House can proceed while lawsuits for and against the $400 million project are thrashed out. President Trump has hailed the ruling, saying the project will now be completed by mid-2028. Sanjay Dasgupta reports.
19: The nonprofit National Trust for Historic Preservation sued the Trump administration last year after the White House East Wing was torn down to make space for the ballroom without specific approval from Congress. Lower courts had directed that building work be halted while the lawsuit was resolved. But in a 5-4 ruling, the conservative majority and the Supreme Court have reversed that. A notable exception was the Chief Justice John Roberts, who wrote in his dissent that the construction was likely unlawful. The decision is a major victory for President Trump and will probably give him time to complete the flagship project, even as litigation continues.
18: The German finance minister Lars Klingbeil has objected to the presence of his Russian counterpart at the G20 ministerial meeting in the United States. He said the signal sent by Anton Siluanov being received was troubling. Ali McConnell reports.
7: Anton Siluanov hasn't attended a G20 finance ministers meeting in person since Russia's full-scale invasion of Ukraine.